0: kind of breaking down the barriers, and proving that just because you've got a disability, does it mean that I can't do what anybody else can do,
1: We always ask people who do, what are considered extreme sports, why take extreme speeds that do the things that would scare so many other people.
0: I don't know. It's the thrill of, traveling at them high speeds and where everything kind of, I mean, it sounds silly, but everything kind of becomes quiet. I mean, which you might find sounds insane considering you're inside of a race car with, I mean, like a V6 or a V8 engine roaring away at you. But I mean, to me, it's going to sound a little bit morbid, but maybe that near death experience kind of, that's what gives me like the kick, if that makes sense. Because, traveling at high speeds, you are pretty much millimeters away from death if anything does go wrong in the worst case scenario. But that doesn't kind of hold me back. That just, I don't know, it gives me that urge to keep going.
1: And how does your family feel about that? Your grandfather, in particular, who I know is a big part of you getting into these kinds of sports when you were growing up, if he's still with you, how do they feel about this?
0: They would probably say the complete opposite to what I said. So they're probably nervous, nervous more for me than I am.
1: Sure.
0: But no, they're all really supportive of, they've always been supportive of whatever I've done, throughout my life, whether that was, just driving, like passing my driving test, swimming, playing football, all sorts of different things that I've done. Because they know how much motorsport means to me. They're fully in my corner and backing me all the way to succeed.
1: I'm glad to hear that. So glad we could speak as well, Callum. Thank you for this.
0: Thank you very much. Thank you.
2: That was Callum Smith, a 23-year-old race car driver who was born without arms. We reached him in Nuneaton, which is about 50 minutes from Reading at race car speed, but a lot longer if you get pulled over.

0: This is The World. I'm Marco Werman.
1: And I'm Carolyn Beeler. President Trump today pushed back against executives calling for a slowdown in AI development, who are warning that it could slip out of human control. In a post on Truth Social, Trump said the

0: Hi, I'm Layla from Kitchener. 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
1: Good morning, I'm Craig Norse. It is Tuesday, September 15th. Our day begins under a cloudy sky. Temperatures at 12 degrees at this hour. The time is 6:10. Welcome to The Morning Edition. Coming up inside our first hour, a new report suggests the number of people who are homeless has jumped by close to 25%, and that means more than 76,000 people here have no place to call home. So how can we reverse this trend in our province? I ask a housing policy expert at 6:50. And just ahead, inside this half hour, we hear from two members of Waterloo alt-rock band Awake and Dreaming, plus I'll spin some new music from them as well. You'll hear that and lots more just ahead on The Morning Edition.

0: In just a moment, Joe Pavia will join us with some traffic and look at some of the stories he's working on for the 6:30 newscast. Before that, though, it is over to Lauren Kuivenhoven with some weather. Good morning.
1: Good morning, Craig. It is cloudy right now. 11 degrees in Kitchener, Waterloo, Cambridge, Brantford. 12 degrees in Guelph and Mount Forest. 13 in Stratford. Today will be mainly cloudy. There are a few showers expected this morning. Those are expected to end near noon. And then a 30% chance of showers continues this afternoon. There'll be some wind gusting today from 30 to 50 kilometers. The high 23, feeling like 26 with the humid X. The 30% chance of showers continues overnight. There's also the risk of a thunderstorm, the low dropping to 17. And Wednesday brings a mix of sun and cloud and the high 26.
0: Thanks, Lauren. Now here is Joe Pavia with some traffic and headlines. Good morning, Joe.
2: Good morning, Craig. Looking good on the commute right now. Still seeing a slight delay from the 401 westbound just past Brock Road exit. And other than that, looking good on the 401 east and westbound through the region and toward Mississauga and Woodstock. No problems on 7 and 24 between the region and Guelph. 7885 looking good, and there are no delays on city routes or transit routes. In the news, Hydro One is looking at the next 20 years of electricity demand in Waterloo Region, Guelph, and Wellington County, and it starts today with public input. And the Ontario Public School Boards Association wants to get people informed about local school board races ahead of the municipal election. I'll have details on those stories and more at 6:30.
0: Thanks, Joe. Well, it's a big week for the Prime Minister and his plans for Canada. It started with the Canada Investment Summit in Toronto. That wraps up today. And there, the Prime Minister wants to attract massive investment to Canada from some of the biggest players in global finance. And then Prime Minister Carney is heading to France, where he will address the European Parliament. That's part of his efforts to deepen Canada's relationship with the EU. To talk about the politics of all of this, we are joined by Sarah Ritchie, a parliamentary reporter with the Canadian Press. She joins us from Ottawa. Good morning, Sarah.
3: Good morning.
0: Let's start with the investment summit. It wraps up today. What would make it a political success for Prime Minister Carney?
3: You know, I think just holding the summit, drawing attention to this on this scale seems like a political positive for the Prime Minister. This is really a way for him to sharpen attention on the message that he's been talking about for a while, which is that Canada, in this government's plans, wants to attract $1 trillion worth of investment. It's a big number. It's going to take a significant amount of work to get there. And I think this is sort of one of those first steps toward doing that. The list of names as you say, heavy hitters in the financial world that have been invited is a pretty significant one if you're running in those circles. I think this is also a way for premiers to get on board and to get together and showcase major projects that they might want investment in. And we did see a big announcement with Saskatchewan yesterday, an investment in an AI data center with Bell, which I think is a significant move. So it kind of plays into that national unity theme, which I think politically for the Prime Minister plays pretty well. But for this to really be a political success, it's going to take some time because we will need to see some sort of tangible results from it. And I'm not sure you're going to see that in a 2-day summit necessarily. Like, I don't expect tons of big announcements one after the other, but I do think that, there's some positive energy around this summit. There doesn't seem to be a whole lot of criticism of it at this point, but it is more of a starting point, a signal of intentions, if you will.
0: And there were over 1,000 protesters demonstrating against the investment summit yesterday. What are they saying? What is their opposition to this?
3: Yeah, the groups that got together yesterday, they called themselves the many versus the money. They were sort of a wide variety of different people opposed to different aspects of this. So there was, World Beyond War, which is opposed to, Canada's significantly increased in spending on national defense. There were environmental and religious indigenous representatives, labor groups, all of whom were sort of saying, we need to take a look at this in a different way. If the Canadian government is attracting all of these investors, what does that say for our sovereignty? And I think the questions that they're trying to raise are, if we have financiers from other countries coming into Canada and investing in things like like critical energy and mineral projects, you know, the kind of resource development that Canada really wants to get going, but also into things like airports. There's a lot of concern about potentially Canada opening up some investment in our airports, which are public at this point. These groups essentially wanted to say that Canada should be investing its own money into public services as a way to bolster national sovereignty. And I think that's kind of the message they were trying to bring.
0: Let's look across the Atlantic now and the Prime Minister's trip to France. What's he looking to achieve on this visit and his speech there at the EU Parliament?
3: You know, things have shifted over the last number of days. We've seen just a number of different leaks and news stories and headlines kind of giving us different iterations of what it is the government may be trying to do. It does sound like the Prime Minister will be talking about some kind of a new partnership with the European Union. It's just not exactly clear what form that's going to take or how exactly that will affect Canada. But it is, I think, a strong signal to the world, once again, that Canada is pulling away from the United States in some ways and realigning itself with Europe. I do think that that's been the way that the Carney government has been handling things pretty much since Mark Carney became prime minister, but also particularly in the last year, we've seen him do a lot of travel toward, you know, to that effect. And I expect that's the kind of message that he's going to be bringing to the EU Parliament as well.
0: You make a great point, Sarah, and just in our final minute or so here, how could these moves impact Ottawa's relationship with Washington, who I'm sure is watching them?
3: You know, I laugh about this question because I really don't like being in the business of trying to predict what Donald Trump is going to do. I will point out that last fall, when Canada was working on a new relationship with China, recall that we had sort of a detente in the bad relationship we had with China last fall. There was a meeting between Mark Carney and President Xi Jinping. And when Donald Trump was first asked about this on Air Force One, I believe, he said, oh, that's good for him. I'd be doing the same thing if I was him, related to Mark Carney. Like he thought, okay, that's fine. And then a couple of days later, we had Truth Social Post saying that China was going to take over the country and destroy our ice hockey forever. And so I don't really try to predict how he would react to these things, but I will say that I do think that the more Mark Carney is on a stage talking about Canada's position in the world, kind of like the Davos speech, the sort of more likely it seems that we're going to get things like a Truth Social post from the White House, you know, calling us out for that realignment. But we'll have to see, I guess, how things actually shift, if at all.
0: Sarah, great to talk to you about this. Thank you.
3: Thanks so much for having me.
0: Sarah Ritchie is a parliamentary reporter with the Canadian Press. We reached her in Ottawa. 6:19 now on the Morning Edition. My name's Craig Norris. This is CBC Radio 1, still to come here just after the 6:30 news. Late last week, drones were used to create an ad above people in Toronto. The ad was for President's Choice Health, and the stunt is not exactly receiving rave reviews. We hear why this example of drone advertising was a PR fumble, but it may be something that we are going to see more of. You'll hear that at 6:35. In the weather, the day ahead, mainly cloudy, could be a bit wet beginning this morning and ending around noon. 30% chance of showers this afternoon. Winds will pick up, 30 kilometers an hour, gusting to 50 late into the morning and into the afternoon, a high of 23. Humidex feeling like 26 right now under a cloudy sky. We are sitting at 12 degrees. Well, we started a new segment on the show this week. The Morning Edition becomes the Music Edition. Every week we're going to introduce you to a local artist or band, some you may have heard of, some you may have not. And this week, it's Waterloo alt-rock band Awaken Dreaming. They have played dozens of shows and festivals across the province. They're a four-piece band, and their live shows are often paired with synchronized lighting. It brings every note to life. And joining me in studio now are the band's founding members, Sasha Christoph, lead vocalist and piano, and Stefan Schneider, guitarist. The band has been performing since 2023, and Sasha explains how Awaken Dreaming came to be.
4: It's been a whirlwind. We've kind of been adding members as we keep adding more parts to our songs.
0: So to just start as a two-piece, is that how? Okay.
4: It was, yeah.
0: Was one of you awake and one of you dreaming? Is that the...
4: Depends on the day, really.
0: Was it like a Simon and Garfunkel kind of thing?
4: Yeah.
0: How did you come up with the name?
4: Well, yeah, it was, I think it was you that, Stefan, that came up with it actually. But I actually have a sleep disorder, which is a type 2 narcolepsy. So I literally am awake and dreaming sometimes at the same time.
0: Wow.
4: Yeah. So it kind of works that way.
0: So how did you come to be?
5: So we met during COVID, during a time when everything was locked down, and we really wanted to find a way to connect with people in a world that was disconnected. And so we really wanted to start playing music. And so we played a lot of outdoor shows at that time, and it just kind of grew from there.
0: Did you study music? Is this something you both, you know, what is your musical background?
4: Yeah, so I grew up kind of just with music in my life in general. I was in choirs. I did classical music.
0: Nice.
4: I started as a singer-songwriter, actually. So I did that kind of in my teen years. And then I always wanted a band. It was just I never found the right people. And so I was really excited when I found Stefan.
0: Do you want to add to that, Stefan? I just want to let everyone know that every time I ask a question, Stefan graciously waves his hand at Sasha. Yes. So do you want to add to that?
5: My background. So no formal musical training. I was kind of a bedroom guitarist in undergrad, but I've always really enjoyed music. I actually did ice dance as a child, training at Rim Park here in KW. But I've always really enjoyed music, really enjoyed soundtracks. And you can kind of hear this kind of more like epic.
0: For sure.
5: Feeling in our music.
0: There is definitely a cinematic vibe to what you guys do. 4 years later now, Stefan, you're about to release your first album. How are you feeling about that?
5: Yeah, we're definitely super excited. There has been kind of a joy in the day-to-day just like effort to put it all together. We haven't yet had the moment to kind of reflect back and really just kind of sink it all in. It's still just, we've got our tour coming up, and just doing the logistics day-to-day is really just kept us focused, but excited for sure.
0: How would you describe the Inevitable is the name of the album, correct?
4: Mm-hmm.
0: Well, Sasha, how would you describe it?
4: It definitely, I think, has a lot of duality. So there's a lot of mixed emotions at the same time. It is seeing, I think, the positive and the negative in the world and how they conflict, I guess.
0: Hmm.
4: Some parts of the album are a bit dark, but we hope that we end on an optimistic note. Stefan?
5: Yeah, I would say it's staying human in a world that's completely technological or becoming more technological. And so there's kind of this conflict between what we feel and what we're kind of being told. And so it's a representation of that.
0: And were these songs, have they been written over the 4 years that you've been together, or are these songs that you specifically decided we're going to release this album and this is the songs that are going to be on it?
5: The very first song we wrote is on this album.
0: Nice.
5: So it has been, mm-hmm. 4 years in the making of all different songs. Yeah.
0: You have all the time in the world to make your first album.
4: We wish it had come a little faster,
0: So I want to talk about the tour. Sasha, it starts Thursday in Windsor, and it ends in Quebec, 10 cities total. And I understand you guys programmed this tour. You booked it yourself.
4: We did. It actually ends in Toronto. We have a couple more on the end there.
0: Oh, nice. Okay.
4: But yes, we did. Stefan has been making phone calls and emails, and I help as much as I can. He's like a whiz kid. It's amazing. The tour is going to be 10 cities. It's going to be great.
0: So there aren't any shows in Waterloo region. Was that on purpose?
5: We wanted to do a KW show. We played last year in the Jazz Room and really liked it, but we didn't, just logistically, it didn't work out in terms of the venues that we wanted to play in and the scheduling, unfortunately.
0: So when you look at this tour, have either one of you been in a touring band before?
4: This is our first.
0: Yeah. Have you asked any advice from people?
4: If we ask advice from anyone who will talk to us, that's one of the keys, I think, to being in the music industry. You have to be willing to ask for help. So all the bands that we meet and make friendships with, we absolutely ask how their journey is and if they have anything they can share.
0: Sasha Christoph and Stefan Schneider, two members of Waterloo alt-rock band Awake and Dreaming. The band will be on tour starting Thursday. The closest they get to us is Hamilton at Mills Hardware this Saturday and Rum Runners in London on October 9th. Their album comes out October 16th. We're going to hear a song from that record. This is Underwater.

0: That is Waterloo's Awake and Dreaming. They will be touring across Ontario and Quebec starting this Thursday. They're releasing their debut album on October 16th. The name of the album is Inevitable, and that track was Underwater. You are listening to The Morning Edition. My name is Craig Norris. This is CBC Radio 1. 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If you have a smart speaker, tell it to play CBC Kitchener Waterloo. And of course, as always, dial us in at 89.1 on your FM dial. That gets us up to 6:30. Here is Joe Pavia with CBC News.
1: Thank you, Craig. Cloudy and 12 right now, mainly cloudy today. Windy this morning, chance of showers throughout parts of the day today, a high of 23. Good morning. Hydro One will start seeking public input for its proposed power line project. It aims to improve reliability of power supply in Waterloo Region, Guelph, and Wellington County. The power company proposed the Waterloo-Wellington Power Line project in August to meet the expected growth in demand for power in the region, Guelph, and Wellington County by 2045. The proposed line will include a new Wellington transmission station in Puslinch, as well as a transmission line that connects it to the Preston transmission station in Cambridge. Sonny Karanakin is a vice president for strategic projects and partnerships for Hydro One. He says feedback gathered from these open houses will inform how the project will proceed.
2: We want to hear from them. We want to understand what are the local considerations that we should be aware of as we're developing and designing these transmission lines and the station before we move forward with the plans for construction.
1: Hydro One is hosting an open house later today at the Hespeler Memorial Arena in Cambridge. That runs from 4 to 7. And there's also another one on Thursday at the Puslinch Community Center between 4 p.m. and 7 p.m. Guelph General Hospital has received a combined $7 million from the provincial government to help with hospital operation and its aging infrastructure. Health Minister Sylvia Jones made the announcement in Guelph yesterday. She said $6 million will go toward the hospital's base operation funds, while a one-time $1 million fund will help with urgent repairs. The funding comes as the hospital is seeing well over 60,000 patients annually and is expanding its emergency department.
3: Well, as we see populations increasing, as we see populations aging, we need to have hospitals and facilities that are ready for that influx. There's no doubt that the Guelph General Hospital Emergency Department is very excited and looking forward to their emergency department expansion.
1: Jones says the funding also comes as the hospital has worked to reduce its ambulance offload times by 90% since 2022. Time now is 6:33. This is the Morning Edition on CBC Radio 1, 89.1 FM, also streaming live on the CBC Listen app and the CBC News app. The Ontario Public School Boards Association wants to get people informed about local school board races ahead of the municipal election. Kathleen Woodcock is a current trustee with the Waterloo Region District School Board and also president of the association.
4: Municipal election, which includes the school board positions, is, in my mind, the most important election that we have, because the services provided by our municipal councils, our regional council, and school board trustees touch you almost every day.
1: The Ontario Public School Boards Association says there's a common

0: misconception that school board trustees are often acclaimed and there aren't interesting races happening. But they say that's not true. This year, 673 candidates have put their names forward to serve as English public school board trustees across the province, including 519 new candidates. A gay performance artist is suing Meta for almost $400,000 in damages for shutting down his Instagram and Facebook accounts. Jasmine Sepetys has more on the lawsuit.
1: Konstantin Tikhomyk said he paid Meta $40,000 to boost his content, which promoted gay-positive themes of identity and self-expression. Without warning, he says Meta removed his pictures and videos that helped him get work.
2: Our voices matter. My content was not pornographic or anything like this. My content was absolutely okay.
1: The Meta lawyer told the judge six users reported pornography on Tikhomyk's Instagram account in a single day before it was disabled, and that Meta has policies to protect LGBTQ2+ speech and did not discriminate. Tikhomyk's Instagram account was reactivated 3 years later, but his content was wiped. There was a 19-plus age restriction. His lawyer, Ryder Gilliland, says Tikhomyk's Facebook account was shut down in February 2020.
3: It was disabled without any reason ever given. My clients aren't bringing this to get rich. It's because of the principle. They feel aggrieved.
1: Gilliland said his client tried to get answers but was ignored. Meta told the court Tikhomyk's Facebook account failed to make ad payments and that his ad accounts were connected to someone identified as a fake user. Jasmine Sepetys, CBC News, Toronto.
0: A pop-up library is now open next to the McCormick Library branch in Waterloo. Angina Kipfer with the WPL says they wanted to make sure people still had somewhere to go while the library is closed for renovations.
4: Puzzles and DVDs and items for all ages, so picture books, board books, and items for adults too. We'll have limited hours there because of the space itself, but you know, we hope that people will come and visit us.
0: The pop-up library will stay open until renovations are done at the McCormick branch in 2028. That's the news from CBC Kitchener-Waterloo. I'm Joe Pavia.
5: Thanks, Joe. And now here is Lauren Kivenhoven with a look at what's going on in the weather. Good morning.
6: Good morning, Craig. It is cloudy right now, 12 degrees in Kitchener, Waterloo, Cambridge, 13 in Guelph and Mount Forest, 14 in Stratford, 11 in Brantford. Today is expected to remain cloudy. There's a few showers expected this morning and ending near noon, and then a 30% chance of showers continues this afternoon. There'll also be some wind gusting from 30 to 50 kilometers late this morning. The high today, 23, feeling like 26 with the humidex, the UV 6 or higher. That 30% chance of showers continues overnight. And there's also the risk of a thunderstorm overnight, the low tonight dropping to 17.
5: Thank you very much. 6:36 now on the morning edition, still to come inside this half hour. A new report suggests the number of people in Ontario who are homeless has jumped by close to 25%. That means more than 76,000 people have no place to call home. How can we reverse this trend? I ask a housing policy expert at 6:50. First, though, look to the skies and see a giant floating ad for a healthcare chatbot. That was the site near downtown Toronto last week. Dozens of drones were used to advertise a new AI healthcare service from President's Choice. And for many, it was a surprise. But is it a sign of what's to come? CBC's Jill Dempsey spoke with journalist and tech analyst Carmi Levy about drone advertising and if we might see more of it.
7: It feels like a bad movie. You know, you're minding your own business and all of a sudden this thing just materializes out of the sky. And imagine if you're on the Gardner at that time and there were drivers on the Gardner and suddenly there's this giant billboard descending on them from the sky. It's incredibly jarring. And I know that drones are increasingly replacing fireworks. They're a safer, more pet friendly, more sustainable alternative. They're used for all sorts of things. But as a mass advertising medium, a channel. This is relatively new, and I think it caught a lot of people off guard because it wasn't expected. It was incredibly intrusive. And quite frankly, there we don't have rules of engagement over these giant ad billboards in the sky that just appear out of nothing. And I think it caught a lot of people, rubbed them the wrong way. Certainly the firestorm on social media in the wake of this, I saw it and I certainly took note. I think we all should, because this is the first. It certainly won't be the last.
8: Why do you think there was such a negative reaction?
7: And I think because it was so intrusive. I think the fact that this wasn't like a drone show for Canada Day, for example, where you show up on a big field, you expect to see it. It's part of the schedule. This was it was a surprise. It was out in public. It was in a place where you normally wouldn't expect to see this kind of billboard-like activity. Sure, there are billboards next to the Gardner, but they're regulated. They can only be so bright. They can only be so large. There are no rules of engagement here, and they catch you at a moment when you probably don't want to be advertised to, certainly not at that scale. And I think it freaked a lot of people out, and for good reason.
8: You keep mentioning there's no rules of engagement. Why aren't there rules of engagement?
7: Yeah, the technology is racing so far ahead so quickly that I think the laws, the rules, the bylaws simply haven't caught up yet. So, for example, Transport Canada has some very specific rules about if you're a recreational or a commercial drone pilot, about where you can fly them, how you can fly them, how high, when you can fly them, things like that. You may have to register, ask for permission, and certainly permission was asked and granted in this case.
8: From whom?
7: From Transport Canada, as well as the City of Toronto, who said that they received a request and they approved it. They wouldn't say who, they wouldn't say why, because they said for privacy. But I'm sorry, if I'm a member of the public and this thing's hovering over my head, I deserve to know. And so I think this illustrates a gap. We had some drone rules in place, but they certainly never envisioned them at this scale. Entire swarms being used for advertisement in the middle of the night. I think the rules need an update.
8: It worked, but will there be conversations about how to approach this in the future? Because there are many, many companies out there with money to do this.
7: I think that's inevitable. And I think it has to be, because if you're flying, it's one thing if you're flying drone swarms over a controlled area with very specific rules about, who can, who flies them, how they fly them, where they fly them. Whereas over a publicly accessible space, over or adjacent to a highway, in places where we normally wouldn't expect to encounter these kinds of things, there are very serious safety concerns that if we don't have the right rules in place, it's only a matter of time before there's an accident, before there's, another headline that nobody wants. And so this needs to be addressed. And governments need to have these conversations, recognize that we had rules about drones. They clearly didn't envision this. And we've got to dial that back, because otherwise it's only a matter of time before we're having a very different conversation.
8: But one would suspect this is just the beginning of drone advertising.
7: Oh, I think so. I mean, we're in the early stages of this technology. As it continues to develop, it will become increasingly sophisticated, bigger drone swarms, more sophisticated screens in the sky that have higher resolutions, more capabilities. And as that capability continues to expand, advertisers, marketers are going to look at this and go, why am I not using this? I mean, the appeal for someone who wants to get a message out there is almost impossible to ignore. So ideally, we figure it out now before the technology becomes so good, so accessible, so affordable that everybody's using it.
5: That is tech analyst and journalist Carmi Levy talking about drone advertising. 6:42 now on the show. Coming up on Friday, October 2nd, at Center in the Square, country music icons Pam Tillis and Lori Morgan are bringing their grits and glamour tour to Kitchener. Powerhouse vocals, timeless hits, and the easy chemistry of two longtime friends. It will be a show definitely not to miss if you're a country music fan. Here they are, Lori Morgan with Heart Part Was Easy.

0: The iconic Lori Morgan with Hard Part Was Easy. A great double bill happening Friday, October 2nd at Center in the Square. Lori Morgan and Pam Tillis in concert on the Grits and Glamour Tour. 6:45 on the Morning Edition. My name is Craig Norris. 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Still to come here just after World Report at 7 o'clock, Prime Minister Mark Carney arrives in Strasbourg, France today for meetings at the European Union. He's working on what he calls a unique alliance with Europe. We hear more about what that could look like from political scientist Maria Popova. That's at 7:10. Right now, here's Joe Pavia with some traffic. Good morning, Joe.
1: Good morning, Craig. I have an update on that slowdown 401 westbound past Brock Road South. There is road work happening there, and there is a delay right now in both directions, westbound just before the Brock Road exit, and then eastbound, it's noticed just after Highway 6. North MTO website is saying the delay for commuters is about 10 minutes through there. Noticing it's picking up on 7 right now outside of Breslau, headed toward Guelph on Touchon Station Road, again at Wellington Road 32, and slowing down a bit on Highway 78 from Cortland to Highway 8. Not seeing any issues right now on city routes or on transit routes, Craig.
0: Thank you. Now here is Lauren Kaivenhoven with some weather. Good morning.
2: Good morning, Craig. 12 degrees right now in Kitchener. Today is mainly cloudy. There's a 30% chance of showers this afternoon. The high today, 23, feeling like 26 with the Humidex.
0: Thank you very much. 6:47, it's time now for the Business Digest. Here's Megan Reed.
3: Good morning. Canada's first ever investment summit wraps up today with a goal of kickstarting $1 trillion worth of investments across the country over the next 5 years. The invite-only meetings brought 100 of the largest global investors to Toronto to consider 167 different projects, ranging from transportation, energy and mining, to infrastructure and digital technology. They included the proposed pipeline from Alberta to BC and the Port of Churchill expansion in Manitoba. Goldie Hyder is the president and CEO of the Business Council of Canada.
4: Somebody pinched me because the government before never wanted to talk about LNG. We're all talking about LNG every day. Didn't want to talk about nuclear. We're talking about nuclear regularly. We're getting oil out to market as well now. So this is the moment for Canada to not rely on others, to take control of its own destiny. And I think this is what Canadians are expecting of all of us together.
3: Late yesterday, BCE announced that it's investing $50 billion to expand the AI data center it's currently building in Saskatchewan, making it a 1.2 gigawatt facility. Mirko Bibek is the president and CEO of Bell Canada.
5: To Prime Minister Carney, thank you for setting the tone. I mean, you're setting the tone for the country. You're bringing leading investors from around the world to see what Canada has on offer and what we can do. And it's you know, the tone and the ambition like this that's giving us the confidence to put billions of capital in our own country, which is what we ought to do. And I know the sentiment is shared by many Canadian companies across many industrial sectors.
3: This is the largest investment in Saskatchewan history. In an effort to further grease the wheel, Federal Finance Minister François-Philippe Champagne announced that the CRA will be prioritizing advanced income tax rulings for investments over $1 billion, allowing investors to know how income tax law will apply to a proposed investment before they commit money to it. In other news, Canada's inflation rate in August held steady at 3%, as a slower rise in prices at the pumps pushed down the headline number. If you're thinking, well, it still feels expensive to fill up, it was, just not at the same pace as it was a year ago. Now remember, the Bank of Canada's target rate is 2%, so we're not out of the woods just yet. What does this mean for the next Bank of Canada interest rate decision? Tu Nguyen is an economist at RSM Canada.
6: We expect the Bank of Canada to hold in October. The baseline is still that they're holding at 2.25% through December until at least January next year. Now, if oil prices don't go down, if we're seeing signs that higher prices are more becoming the norm, or if oil prices are spreading across categories, the bank could consider hiking in December.
3: Word on the street is September CPI will be more volatile as the U.S.-Iran war intensified and the tariffs on U.S. goods went into effect. And finally, Costco's south of the border have increased the price of its Kirkland Signature full synthetic motor oil. and capped how much any one member can buy as the U.S. war in Iran continues to keep energy prices high. The cost of the two-pack, which was $30, is now $58. According to AutoWire, for drivers who change their own oil to save money, the economics have shifted. At these higher prices, doing the job yourself pretty much equals what you'd pay at a local shop, making the driveway option even less appealing. We did reach out to Costco Canada, but they did not respond by deadline. For CBC Radio, I'm Megan Reed.
0: And for more business news, check out cbc.ca/business. Well, homelessness was once a problem that affected big cities and their downtown cores, but since the pandemic, we have all noticed more and more people living on our streets and suffering from all kinds of physical, emotional, and psychological ailments. A new report from the province's fiscal watchdog, the Financial Accountability Office of Ontario, puts concrete numbers on the problem, and it's going from bad to worse. Carolyn Weitzman is a senior housing researcher and adjunct professor at the University of Toronto School of Cities. Good morning, Carolyn.
7: Hi there, Craig.
0: So in the past 4 years, we've experienced a 23% increase in the number of people who don't have a roof over their heads. More than 76,000 people in Ontario. That is a staggering number.
7: It is. It's the population the size of Peterborough or Belleville. It's a mid-sized Ontario city full of people who don't have homes.
0: We can all point to some anecdotal causes, you know, the pandemic, the opioid crisis, the lack of affordable housing. Do we have concrete solutions, though?
7: Yeah, the problem of homelessness is actually pretty straightforward. It's a function of not having enough homes that people can afford, and so they become without homes. People are evicted into homelessness. People are unable to afford the rental housing, for instance, that's there. So rental prices have gone up about 30% in the last 5 years. There's been a loss of, across Canada, of 15 homes at $1,000 a month for every one new home built at less than $1,000 per month. So people are not able to afford the housing that's there, and so they end up without homes.
0: Now, the report says that the Ford government is budgeting less money to fight the problem. Can we get people back on their feet and in real homes without spending more money?
7: No, we cannot. But the providing people with permanent housing with supports if necessary is infinitely less expensive than dealing with the consequences. So it costs maybe $2,000. Well, I shouldn't say maybe. Studies have found that it costs about $2,000 a month in Ontario to provide housing with supports. It costs about $20,000 a month to deal with people in the emergency room system or in emergency shelters where a lot of the provincial money is gone or through policing and incarceration. So it costs much less to provide people with low-cost housing with supports if necessary.
0: And some advocates say that a basic monthly income that will cover rent is the best way to make sure people don't find themselves living on the street. What's your take on that idea?
7: Absolutely, especially in the short term. If we look at the places in Ontario where homelessness has decreased, a lot of it has to do with diverting people from homelessness through emergency rent banks or through other providing people with rent supplements in order for them to afford the housing that is available. In the long term, we need to build more low-cost housing, but certainly in the short term, providing rent supplements is the way to go.
0: Are you confident that the government has a plan in place that will look at the problem holistically and address all the different reasons that people find themselves like in these positions?
7: I'm actually confident of the opposite, Craig, that there isn't a systems approach being used. The rate of homelessness is higher in Ontario than it is in other provinces, and that's a disturbing, but a third higher. And what's needed, again, is for all three levels of government to work together and to work in a coordinated way at the local level with agencies. But without provincial funding for things like rent supplements and also for health and social supports, rates of homelessness are going to continue to increase. And the FAO report is just the latest report showing that. So the evidence is clear. The political will is lacking.
0: And last week, the premier said that he'd be open to the idea of involuntary drug treatment for people in need of it. Could that move the needle if done in an empathetic and ethical way, do you think?
7: The short answer is no. It's a form of incarceration, which is much more expensive than providing what is proven to work, which is low-cost housing with supports. And what the evidence shows is that after people have been released from incarceration, they quite often use drugs again, and that can have particular lethality because they haven't been using drugs for a while, and so they overdose. So it's not a long-term solution, and it's certainly not ethical. It's not in line with human rights, and Canada has a legal commitment to the human right to housing.
0: Is there a one-size-fits-all solution from city to city, or do local communities need to take ownership of how to address the issue on the ground where they are?
7: Yeah, so absolutely. There's something to be learned from the two places where homelessness is decreased, and there's actually two slightly different lessons. One of them is Toronto, and Toronto has been able to do its own one-off deals with the province and the feds in some emergency situations like refugees overwhelming the homelessness system. And Niagara Region has been really successful in using a systems approach to diverting people from homelessness. So once they presented a service, do they need rent banks? Do they need a place to live? And instead of entering the shelter system, they're able to come up with a quick response. St. Thomas is another example of a community that's built a lot of supportive housing. So it is possible to do things at the local level, but it does need coordination with the province and the feds.
0: Carolyn, wonderful to get your insight on this. Thank you so much.
7: Thank you.
0: Carolyn Weitzman is a housing policy researcher and advocate. She's also an adjunct professor in the University of Toronto's School of Cities. 6:58, it's over to Lauren Kuivenhoven with some weather. Good morning.
2: Good morning, Craig. It is cloudy. There's some light rain out there right now. 13 degrees in Kitchener, Waterloo, Cambridge, Guelph, and Mount Forest. 14 in Stratford, 11 in Brantford. Today will remain cloudy, and those showers are expected to continue this morning and end around noon. Then there's a 30% chance of showers this afternoon. There'll be some wind gusting from 30 to 50 kilometers late this morning. The high today reaching 23, feeling like 26 with the Humidex. A 30% chance of showers continues overnight. There's also the risk of a thunderstorm overnight. The low dropping to 17. There'll be some fog developing overnight. That's expected to clear Wednesday morning. Wednesday brings a mix of sun and cloud, the high 26.
0: Thanks. Here's Joe Pavia with some traffic and headlines. Good morning, Joe.
1: Good morning, Craig. The biggest slowdown I'm seeing is on the 401 eastbound past the Enroute Center through Highway 6 north, almost to Highway 6 south. That is because of road work. Also noticing a slight delay 401 westbound before the Brock Road exit. Not looking too bad elsewhere right now on city routes and area highways. In the news, a pop-up library is open next to the McCormick branch in Waterloo. The Waterloo Public Library says they wanted to make sure people still had somewhere to go while the library is closed for renovations. It's scheduled to reopen in 2028. And coming up on World Report, the latest U.S. tariffs went into effect this morning on a small number of Canadian goods.
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10: This is World Report. Good morning. I'm Marcia Young. U.S. tariffs on more than 100 Canadian products are now in effect. Tariffs of 50% were imposed after trade negotiations broke down last month with Ottawa. Since then, it has been a tit-for-tat tariff showdown, with Ottawa striking back with its own retaliatory levies. The CBC's Janice McGregor joins me now from Ottawa. And Janice, nothing has been able to stop these tariffs from coming into effect. Is there any cause for hope?
11: Marcia, while it is true that as of this morning, there's yet another list of Canadian exports now facing tariffs that used to move duty-free under CUSMA, there is another list of goods that used to face tariffs and now do not. It's a fool's game to try to get inside the head of this administration, but what it could reveal is that the pain of adding extra costs to those items was hurting politically. Canada is the largest provider of American toilet paper. U.S. consumers are increasingly sensitive to grocery inflation, so it's an issue when their tissues cost more. When you hold the tariffs on list up against the tariffs off list, yes, it's bad for the new businesses now dragged into this, but it is pretty much a wash in overall economic terms. And that's why Mark Carney explained Canada's not escalating its retaliation for the time being, although we did see a couple of the more hawkish premiers, British Columbia, New Brunswick, come on down. They were out with fresh provincial threats and assistance packages. The escalation also continues to focus voters' minds in Quebec's election campaign. That remains a space to watch.
10: So what's next?
11: The outright bans on Canadian goods, most significantly liquor products, don't take effect until later this month. This is designed to be a ratcheting up, right, strategy-wise. Over the weekend, Donald Trump told reporters he thinks there will be a deal. Without offering any evidence, he claimed Canada's desperate for it. But Mark Carney, for his part, said he welcomed that statement, and it has become apparent the two talk without letting us know. But for the next few weeks, the focus of the Canadian government is elsewhere. Today's investment summit, then on to strategic conversations with allies in Europe and beyond, trying to manifest a trade diversification strategy into tangible results.
10: Thank you, Janice.
11: You're welcome.
10: The CBC's Janice McGregor in Ottawa. Today is the final day of the first ever Canada Investment Summit. Business leaders from around the world are in Toronto. Ottawa is working to pull in $1 trillion worth of investments. It is working to cement new profitable partnerships outside of the U.S. But as the CBC's Nisha Patel tells us, not everyone is happy with the federal government's plans.
12: The deal-making has begun. Bell Canada says it's expanding AI data centers in Saskatchewan with planned spending of up to $50 billion. CEO Mirko Bibic crediting the federal government's push to build big.
13: The tone and the ambition like this that's giving us the confidence to put billions of capital in our own country, which is what we ought to do.
12: As the Prime Minister tries to unlock $1 trillion of investment in the Canadian economy, today's summit will put more Canadian CEOs in rooms with the biggest money managers in the world, including BlackRock, China Investment Corporation, and the Abu Dhabi National Oil Company.
4: What Canada's putting on the table, many people are interested in, right?
12: Goldie Hyder, president of the Business Council of Canada, says it's a worthy goal as the trade war with the U.S. drags on.
4: Let's control our own destiny. Mm-hmm. Let's make sure that we get full value for these resources and assets.
12: But at last night's dinner, protesters voiced their concerns.
14: I want to have a future in this country, and fossil fuels are not the answer for that. Data centers are not the answer for that. Selling off public spaces is not the answer to that.
15: I'm not saying no investment, but I want to see it in renewable energies, improving our healthcare industry.
12: More than 160 projects will be pitched at the summit, from infrastructure to transportation to advanced manufacturing. More than half are related to energy and mining. Nisha Patel, CBC News, Toronto.
10: The U.S. Supreme Court has rejected U.S. President Donald Trump's attempt to restrict the use of mail-in ballots. The decision is a significant loss for the U.S. president. For years, he has claimed the system is fraudulent. The court's decision comes just weeks away from November's midterm elections. Mark Carcasol is in our Washington bureau. And Mark, what is this issue all about?
16: This goes all the way back to March, Marcia. The president issued an executive order hoping to limit mail-in ballots. The U.S. Postal Service would have been the agency responsible for enforcing that. But many individual state legal challenges were launched, and so The Postal Service was blocked by a lower court from enforcing those rules. Essentially, what happened in the Supreme Court is the Department of Justice appealed that lower court decision, and it was upheld by the Supreme Court. Critics argued that if it was not, it could have caused massive disruptions to the delivery of thousands of legitimate ballots. Essentially, the new rules would have made states provide lists of mail-in ballot recipients to the Postal Service, and they'd have to use approved outgoing and return ballot envelopes that would have unique barcodes on them. The Postal Service could then refuse to send out ballots that don't meet the new standard or are linked to voters who do not appear on the list. So that, for now, has been held off.
10: How significant is the Supreme Court's decision here?
16: It's pretty significant to Donald Trump and, by large, the Republican Party. It's believed that restricting mail-in ballots would have actually benefited the Republican Party in these upcoming midterms on November 3rd. Surveys show Democrats disproportionately vote by mail. President Trump insists that his executive order would help prevent voter fraud, which he falsely claims was the cause for his loss in the presidential election in 2020. Jack Pitney is a politics professor at Claremont McKenna College in California. He says that this whole debate is not necessarily over.
17: This was not a full-blown decision on the merits, but rather simply not blocking the lower court decision. It's possible that Trump will try to revisit this case in time for the 2028 election.
16: There's been no public response from President Trump at this point.
10: All right. Thank you so much.
16: Thank you.
10: The CBC's Mark Crocosol in Washington. A NATO fighter jet shot down a drone in Lithuania. The country's president announced the intrusion on social media. It is still not clear exactly where the drone came from, but officials believe it entered near the southern city of Kaunas from neighboring Belarus. Alerts were sent to cell phones shortly after midnight local time. People were told to find shelter and wait for the all clear. Drone incursions are becoming more common across parts of Europe since Russia's full-scale invasion of Ukraine. In his post, Lithuania's president said Russia's intensifying aggression against Ukraine makes readiness vital for his region. He says together with NATO allies, Lithuania will defend its airspace. The number of people in Japan who are 100 years or older has reached record levels. For the first time, the number of centenarians has surpassed 100,000. Japan's health ministry says women comprise 90%, with the oldest being 114. Government data shows the number of people in the age group has been rising for 56 consecutive years. At the other end of the spectrum, Japan's fertility rate hit a record low last year. The demographic trends are leading to labor shortages, a shrinking tax base, and soaring social security costs. And finally, the 78th Primetime Emmy Awards were held last night in Los Angeles. Apple's comedy horror series Widow's Bay dominated. After last night's ceremony, the show earned a total of 14 Emmys. But the award show was mostly free of controversy. And as CBC's Griffin Yeager reports, it was packed with some special shout-outs and tributes.
18: Canada was front and center at the 78th Emmys, a largely apolitical night filled with some touching tributes.
19: A proud son of Canada.
18: Michael J. Fox was met with a massive standing O when he was honored with the Bob Hope Humanitarian Award.
20: I understood that accepting Parkinson's didn't mean I had to surrender to it. It just meant doing what I could for everyone living with this disease.
18: American actor Sally Field showed Canada some love, winning lead actress in a limited series for Remarkably Bright Creatures, filmed in British Columbia.
21: Canada! Blessed Canada! Our neighbors, our friends!
18: And the late Catherine O'Hara was also paid tribute. Her on-screen kids shared their love, starting with Macaulay Culkin.
22: She was my mom. She was our mama. And by extension, she's all of our mama.
18: Annie Murphy.
23: After we lost Catherine, I was passed a note on an Air Canada flight that said she was so special.
18: And Dan Levy.
24: Say yes to giving her space to experiment and create. It will amaze you on a daily basis, and it will change your life.
18: And Sally Field returned to the stage with Reba McEntire to celebrate their friend and country icon, Dolly Parton.
25: You ought to go north, somebody told us.
18: A night of honoring the greats at the Emmys. Griffin Yeager, CBC News, Toronto.
10: 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I'm Marcia Young.
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2: Good morning, Liliana Speaks the Truth. I am Craig Norris. It is Tuesday, September 15th. The time now is 7:10. Coming right up on the Morning Edition, Prime Minister Mark Carney is in Europe this week looking to build a, quote, unique alliance, unquote, with the EU. It is a process that has already started. Maria Popova is at McGill University, and she tells us more in just a moment.

0: You will hear that and a lot more. Of course, we have some great music still to get to in this show. Joe Pavia will fill us in on traffic and headlines in just a moment. But right now, it's over to Lauren Kuivenhoven with the weather. Good morning.
1: Good morning, Craig. There is some light rain out there right now. There's also a beautiful pink sky outside of our studio. 13 degrees right now in Kitchener, Waterloo, Cambridge, Guelph, Mount Forest, 14 in Stratford, 12 in Brantford. Today will be mainly cloudy. There's a few showers expected this morning and ending near noon, then a 30% chance of showers this afternoon. The high today, 23, feeling like 26 with the Humidex. That 30% chance of showers continues overnight, and there's also a risk of a thunderstorm, the low dropping to 17. There's some fog developing overnight, clearing Wednesday morning, and Wednesday brings a mix of sun and cloud.
0: Thanks. Now here's Joe Pavia with some traffic and headlines. Good morning.
2: Good morning, Craig. Seeing there is a collision on the map on Highway 8 headed out to the 401. It's around the split where it splits off to King Street East exit or to Highway 8, not causing any delays. Further on up the road on the 401 eastbound, the delay starts at around Town Line Road, ends at around Highway 6 South, and that is because of road work that's happening. There's alternate lanes, according to the MTO, through there, and that work is supposed to wrap up at around 8 a.m. this morning. Not seeing any issues on the drive between the region and Guelph. We're coming in from Stratford. In the news, the Ontario Public School Boards Association wants to get people informed about local school board races ahead of the municipal election. And Guelph General Hospital has received a combined $7 million from the province to help with hospital operation and its aging infrastructure. I'll break down the numbers at 7:30.
0: Thanks, Joe. And now let's go to Europe. Strasbourg, France, near the border with Germany, known for narrow canals, cobblestone paths, and bicultural cuisine. It is where Prime Minister Mark Carney is spending much of this week, but instead of taking it slow and soaking in the sights, he's addressing the European Parliament there on Thursday and working on what he calls a unique alliance with Europe. For more on all of this, we are joined by Maria Popova. She is a professor in the Department of Political Science at McGill University, and she is in Montreal. Good morning, Maria.
3: Good morning.
0: How has the Prime Minister described the new relationship that he'd like to see between Canada and the EU?
3: So Prime Minister Carney has talked about a critical strategic pivot to strengthen Canada-EU ties. He's talked about the fact that we share the same democratic values with Europe. We have the same priorities as Europe to save democracy, to save the international rules-based order. And we also have complementary strengths. So it really makes sense in this economic and geopolitical context that we're in right now to deepen and strengthen this relationship.
0: Explain why full EU membership is not in the cards.
3: So there is the first hurdle to full EU membership is that the EU treaties say that a country needs to be geographically located in Europe in order to apply, and Canada, of course, isn't. Now this could be debated and relaxed, but the bigger hurdle, I think, right now for us on the Canadian side is that we haven't really had a full public debate and discussion in order to decide whether we want to take this step. We're now starting to talk about this possibility of deepening ties, given the context that we're in with an increasingly uneasy and even hostile relationship with our neighbor to the south, the U.S., mm-hmm. But we haven't really seriously discussed EU membership, and it's a very long process. It involves taking a huge chunk of legislation that all the EU countries use together and adopting it as our own. It would require a serious discussion whether we want to do that.
0: What exactly would a closer association with Europe mean then?
3: A closer association with Europe means a lot of concrete things. It means greater economic ties through opening each other's markets, through increasing our economic exchange, making better use of the free trade agreement, which we already have in place, allowing goods and services and talent to move really freely across the Atlantic, especially in critical sectors. It also involves greater security cooperation. This is something we're already doing. We're already participating in an EU procurement program called SAFE, which allows Canadian defense companies to bid on and to receive EU procurement contracts. So this is already a very significant step we've taken. They're now discussing options to increase mobility, to basically allow Canadians to live and work in the EU visa-free. And they're also discussing potentially collaborative efforts in infrastructure, things like laying underwater cables, building data centers, building infrastructure to export Canadian energy to Europe. So all of these things are going to increase our ties to Europe in a mutually beneficial way.
0: Now, the Prime Minister will be speaking at the European Parliament in Strasbourg on Thursday. What will you be watching for there?
3: So I think we expect a stirring speech focusing on our shared values and our shared priorities. The Prime Minister made a speech in Davos last year, which really made the rounds. Everybody was very impressed. So I'm expecting another important ideational speech here. But I'm also expecting some details to come about the exact contours of this deepening relationship. What kind of policies are we talking about? What kind of things are Canada and the EU going to put in place in order to put some meat on the bones of these shared values and shared priorities?
0: Unfortunately, Maria, we have less than a minute, but I want to look at this from the other side. I mean, what is the EU interested in from us?
3: The EU is mainly interested in Canadian energy, in mineral wealth, in developing a closer economic relationship with a strong and healthy economy like Canada's. And they're interested in buttressing the geopolitical alignment, because we're both facing problems from our traditional ally, the U.S., and that's what's bringing us together, too.
0: Maria, always great to get your insight on this. Thank you.
3: Always a pleasure.
0: That was Maria Popova. She is a professor in the Department of Political Science at McGill University. We reached her in Montreal. The time is 7:19. This is the Morning Edition. My name is Craig Norris. You're listening on CBC Radio 1 on the CBC Listen app, the CBC News app. If you have a smart speaker, just tell it to play CBC Kitchener-Waterloo. You can find us at 89.1 FM. Still to come inside, pardon me, just after the 7:30 news. At 75 years, the Kitchener Memorial Auditorium, a.k.a. The Odd, has hosted hockey games, rock concerts, and e-sport tournaments. But looking back at its beginnings, it was built at a time when East Avenue was way out on the edge of town, and the land was used as a military camp. We'll hear more about the history of the Odd coming up at 7:40. Checking on the weather, we could see a bit of a wet day ahead of us, getting up to a high of 23, a chance of showers, feeling more like 26 with the Humidex. We are seeing some light rain out there right now, at least in front of our studios here in downtown Kitchener. We are sitting at 13 degrees. Coming up on Saturday, September 19th at the Alora Center for the Arts, the Attitude Fundraiser is happening. That's all in support of sarcoma research at Sick Kids Hospital in Toronto. Headlining the bill is Talk. Here they are with Time Machine.

0: sees Talk with Time Machine. You can see Talk performing Saturday, September 19th at Alora Center for the Arts, headlining this year's Attitude Festival. That is a fundraiser for sarcoma research at Sick Kids Hospital in Toronto. 7:24 now here on the Morning Edition. A recent study found that electricity demand in the Kitchener, Waterloo, Cambridge, Guelph region is projected to increase by 133% by 2045. And to meet this growing demand, Hydro One proposed the Waterloo-Wellington Power Line project in August. It will include a new transmission station in Puslinch and a new transmission line that connects to Cambridge. The power company will engage with communities through open houses, and that starts today, to gather feedback on the four routes being considered for that power line. Sonny Karanakran is Vice President for Strategic Projects and Partnerships at Hydro One. He spoke with CBCKW's John Dallasong about the power line project.
1: As we know, electricity growth across Ontario continues to increase rapidly. The Integrated Electricity System Operator has identified a quadrupling of the actual power consumption by 2035. Through the regional planning process, the IESO has identified the need for the Waterloo-Wellington power line, which comprises a new 500 to 230 kV station located here in the town of Puslinch, along with a new 230 kV transmission line that will run down to our Preston Transformer Station, which is located down here in Cambridge. So the purpose behind the project is to actually ensure that economic growth and development can continue to occur, that we have a safe, clean, and reliable electricity system. And so this project is going to ensure that as electricity consumption continues to grow across the province, the electricity that we require in order to enable further economic growth is there to occur. So the location of the actual Wellington Transformer Station is over here, and we are considering multiple route options. So there's four of them in particular. All four of these route options converge back together at this stage, and we come along this section and into our Preston TS in Cambridge.
2: What sort of timeline does that project have?
1: So the project itself is now in the beginning of the actual development phase. We've got community open houses that are coming up next week on Tuesday and Thursday. We're holding one down in Cambridge and the other one up in Puslinch. What we're going to be doing at these community open houses is to be launching the notice of commencement of the Class EA. We'll be talking about the route options that are on the table for the four route options to actually build the transmission line. We'll be hearing in from the members of the public. And then around the middle of next year, we will announce what the actual preferred route for the transmission line to be constructed will be. From there, we will continue our design, continue with other regulatory steps of obtaining the leave to construct from the Ontario Energy Board, and then move forward with the actual construction of both the station and the transmission line itself, all of which will be in service in 2032 or 2033. Community open houses are a fantastic opportunity for members of the public to come out and actually meet with our members of the project team and have their say. We want to hear from

0: be able to send an email to get their feedback in, or there's a telephone number for the community relations hotline. If they reach a voicemail position, please leave their contact details. We will get back to them within 24 hours. It's very important for us that everyone has an opportunity to have their say.
1: That was Sunny Karanakran, Vice President for Strategic Projects and Partnerships for Hydro One. Now, as you heard there, Hydro One is hosting an open house later today at the Hespler Memorial Arena in Cambridge between 4 and 7 p.m. And then there's also another one on Thursday at the Puss Lynch Community Center, also between 4 to 7 p.m. You are listening to The Morning Edition. This is CBC Radio 1. My name is Craig Norris. You can stream us on the CBC Listen app and on the CBC News app. Tell your smart speaker, if you have one, to play CBC Kitchener-Waterloo. Or you can dial us in at 89.1 FM. 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And here is Joe Pavia with CBC News.
2: Thank you, Craig. Light rain and 13. It's going to be mainly cloudy today. Windy this morning. Chance of showers throughout parts of the day with a high 23. Good morning. Across the province, 673 people have put their name forward to run for their local school board, and the Ontario Public School Boards Association says that shows there's interest from many people to advocate for public education. Kathleen Woodcock is president of the association and also a current public school board trustee in the region. She says municipal elections are important because the people elected, including school trustees, are often the first point of contact for many people when something goes wrong in their community.
3: If you're getting your child ready for school and there's a hiccup in transportation or a hiccup in childcare or whatever, you need to have someone who you know you can call and get some solutions to your issue.
2: The association says despite changes to school boards by the province over the next year, trustees continue to provide an essential connection between schools and their communities. The provincial government has given Guelph General Hospital a combined $7 million to help fund hospital operations and make repairs and upgrades to its aging infrastructure. Health Minister Sylvia Jones was in Guelph yesterday for the announcement. She says $6 million will go toward the hospital's base operation funds. $1 million will go toward repairs. Gavin Webb is the hospital's Vice President of Finance and Information Management.
4: The Health and Infrastructure Renewal Fund investment announced today will go directly towards projects that address our aging infrastructure and help ensure continuity of essential services. Demand for health care continues to grow across our community.
2: The funding comes as the hospital is expanding its emergency department and seeing well over 60,000 patients each year. Jones says the hospital has also worked to reduce its ambulance offload times by 90% since 2022. A proposed power line project for Waterloo Region, Guelph, and Wellington County will start gathering public input today. Hydro One proposed the Waterloo-Wellington power line in August, and it is aiming to meet the forecasted electricity demand for Waterloo Region, Guelph, and Wellington County in the next 20 years. Sunny Karanakran is Vice President for Strategic Projects and Partnerships for Hydro One. He says the open houses will help people choose which power line route will be selected for the project.
0: We'll be talking about the route options that are on the table for the four route options to actually build the transmission line. We'll be hearing in from the members of the public. And then around the middle of next year, we will announce what the actual preferred route for the transmission line to be constructed will be.
2: The proposed line will include a new Wellington transmission station in Puss Lynch, as well as a transmission line that connects it to the Preston transmission station in Cambridge. So Hydro One is going to host a couple of open houses. One is this afternoon at Hespler Memorial Arena in Cambridge. That's between 4 and 7. Another one will be on Thursday at the Puss Lynch Community Center between 4 p.m. and 7 p.m. Waterloo City Council has appointed Sandy Van Solm as the City of Waterloo's Fire Chief. Council recognized the retirement of outgoing Fire Chief Richard Hepditch and appointed Sandy Van Solm as the new Chief of Waterloo Fire Rescue. Chief Van Solm is the first female Fire Chief at the City of Waterloo and has been Deputy Chief with Waterloo Fire Rescue since 2020. Time now is 7:34. This

0: This is the Morning Edition on 89.1 FM, CBC Radio 1, streaming live on the CBC Listen and News apps. A gay performance artist says he lost more than 80,000 followers when Meta suddenly disabled his Instagram account in 2019. Konstantin Tikhomyk is suing Meta at a civil trial in Toronto. He is claiming damages of almost $400,000 for shutting down the Instagram account and his Facebook account a year later.
1: They couldn't explain, and they still can't explain why my Facebook, they closed it. And yes, they are homophobic. Struggling artists, their voices should never be taken away without a reason.
0: Tikhomyk said he paid Meta $40,000 to boost his content, which promoted gay-positive themed videos that helped him find work. His lawyer told the judge when he tried to get answers from the social media giant, he was ignored. A Meta lawyer said Tikhomyk's Facebook account was disabled because of payment violations, not because of his sexual orientation. And a pop-up library has opened next to the McCormick Library branch in Waterloo. The branch is closed for renovations, but the WPL wanted to keep services open during the work. Anja Kimpfer is from Waterloo Public Library.
2: There's lots of folks in the community who like to just have a space that they can come by, you know, after work, after school, and, you know, browse a few items. So we wanted to make sure that we, you know, extended that, continued that service to make sure that people were able to access that.
0: Pop-up library will stay open until renovations at the McCormick branch are done, scheduled to be finished by 2028. That's the news from CBC Kitchener-Waterloo. I'm Joe Pavia.
3: Thanks, Joe. And now for a check on what's going on in the weather. We send it over to Lauren Kivenhoven. Good morning, Lauren.
4: Good morning, Craig. There is some light rain out there, 13 degrees in Kitchener, Waterloo, Cambridge, Guelph, Mount Forest, 14 in Stratford, 12 in Brantford. Today will be mainly cloudy. There's a few showers expected this morning, ending near noon, then a 30% chance of showers this afternoon. The high today reaching 23, feeling like 26. 30% chance of showers continues overnight, and there's also the risk of a thunderstorm, the low dropping to 17 tonight.
3: Thank you very much. 7:36 now here on the Morning Edition. It's time to check in with John Hancock at CBC Sports. Good morning, John.
5: Hi there.
3: So the Blue Jays gave up a late lead and they lost to the Tigers, but they still remain a game back in the wild card race.
5: I'll tell you, it looked good for quite a while. Jose Soriano took a no-hitter into the seventh inning against Detroit, but the visiting Tigers figured him out. Down two runs, they scored four runs and five hits to take a two-run lead. Then the Jays would regain the lead thanks to Kazuma Okamoto's three-run homer, but the Tigers came back again, scoring a run in the eighth and a run in the ninth to win the ballgame 6-5. Jose Soriano, happy with the no-hit bid, but not happy with the end result.
6: It feels good, but at the same time, a little frustrated sometimes because you make a pitch and that happened. But it's nothing we can do. It was third time I faced the same lineup, so they're making a different approach to you. So credit to the hitters. They'd be able to score a couple runs.
5: Blue Jays manager John Schneider on the bullpen not getting the job done this time.
7: Of course, they're all available every night and they didn't get tired, but tonight's one of those nights where some guys are down in the pen and other guys have to come in and get some outs, and I think when you bring in Louie, everyone just expects it to be perfect, but they've all been really good. We've relied on them really, really heavily. We're going to do that again tomorrow, and they're all doing their part, so they're a huge reason why we are where we are, and they're going to continue to be down the stretch.
5: Well, the Blue Jays stay a game back of Cleveland for that final wild card. Cleveland losing 7-3 to the Chicago White Sox. Chicago now a game and a half up on Cleveland for the Central Division lead. The Texas Rangers head Monday off. They'll take on the Red Sox tonight. Texas gained a half a game. They're 1.5 behind. The Baltimore Orioles won their game last night. They're 3 back. And with Detroit's win, they're 4.5 out. Braden Fisher will start for the Jays tonight at Rogers Center. And by the way, the Yankees clinched a record 61st postseason berth after beating Minnesota. The Yankees are assured of at least a wild card. They can still catch Tampa Bay in the American League East. They trail the Rays by 3.5.
3: And after a bunch of stuff, Kawhi Leonard is officially returning to the Toronto Raptors.
5: That kind of sums it up. Stuff. After a long delay that, well, took months, the NBA finally approved that trade between the Raptors and the Clippers that sends Kawhi back to Toronto, where he helped the team win an NBA title in 2019. All-star forward Brandon Ingram, guard Grady Dick, and draft picks will go to the Clippers. The deal was paused while the league investigated Leonard and the Clippers for salary cap circumvention. Kawhi is expected to speak to the media on September the 28th at Toronto's Media Day.
3: And the Canadian men's team lost to Poland. They've been eliminated from medal contention now.
5: Yeah, at the Wheelchair Basketball World Championship in Ottawa. This game was close for a while. It was tied at the half, but Poland kind of took over in the third quarter, eventually beat Canada 79-65. Toronto's Lee Melnick on the loss last night.
8: Big positive would be we fought hard the whole game. First quarter, we didn't give up. We crept back in there for a bit, and we tried to build that momentum. Just didn't go our way, but if we play hard through all four quarters, good things happen.
5: Nick Gonchin led Canada with 22 points, Captain Colin Higgins at 17. Canada's women will play their final group stage game this afternoon against Britain. Both teams are 4-0, and you can watch it at 2:30, cbcsports.ca.
3: And in the NFL, Kansas City Chiefs beat Denver.
5: Yeah, the opening week of the NFL's regular season came to a close with Kansas City winning 31-10 over the Broncos. Kenneth Walker III rushed for 173 yards and two touchdowns in his Chiefs debut, and quarterback Patrick Mahomes threw for 184 yards and two touchdowns, and he rushed for another. And the Six Nations Chiefs are a win away from the Man Cup Senior A Lacrosse Championship after Monday's 13-9 win over Coquitlam. Six Nations leads the best of seven, 3-0, and they can wrap it up with a win tonight. There you go, Craig.
3: Excellent, John. Thank you. There is John Hancock with CBC Sports. 7:41 now here on the show. The Ontario Hockey League season is about to get underway. The Kitchener Rangers won the Memorial Cup last season, and they'll host the Owen Sound Attack this Friday at the Kitchener Memorial Auditorium. The Odd turned 75 this year. The building has recently seen some renovations, including the latest addition of a restaurant. But this week, CBCKW is going to look at the East Avenue location at various stages in its history. CBC's chief sports historian, Joe Pavia, is here to tell us more. Good morning, Joe.
0: Good morning, Craig.
3: The land where the Odd is used to be an empty field. Talk about what it was used for.
0: Well, Craig, anyone who takes a walk or drives to Knollwood Park in Kitchener at East Avenue in the area of Sterling and Borden Avenue will see a beautifully manicured park, pathways, tree canopies, as well as a soccer pitch and a baseball diamond. Across the street from there is the Air Cadet Squadron building and, of course, the Kitchener Memorial Auditorium. Now, these look like they've been in those locations forever. But close to 90 years ago, that area was farmland and was considered the edge of town. And long before it came to the location where the Kitchener Memorial Auditorium was built, the field was used as a basic training facility for first men, then women who signed up for service during the Second World War. I spoke to Harold Russell of Kitchener. Harold is a retired high school history teacher with a particular interest in local history. He's done extensive research about this site and says he had always been interested in stories his mother, Dorothy Russell, who was a teacher at Margaret Avenue School, told him about a colleague of hers who trained at Knollwood when it opened. I visited him and he showed me photos and newspaper clippings and talked about the Knollwood Basic Training Camp.
9: This is the camp under construction in the summer of 1940. According to this article, it says the cost of the camp was $1 million.
10: Oh, wow.
9: $1940 dollars. This was the edge of town in those days, and there was very the homes were just on the East Avenue. The rest was farmland. And the government decided to build some basic training camps, and this land was available.
0: And was the idea that when people signed up for the war, that's where they went for basic training before they were shipped somewhere else?
9: Yeah, they learned the basic rudiments of military training at the camp, and then they were assigned to units for specialized training infantry, armor, service car, whatever work that they were designated to do in their service.
0: So what would be happening here?
9: Well, they've enlisted and they're still in civilian clothes, but they've gone through the quartermaster stores and they've gotten their issue of kit, military kit and so forth. And this is one of the typical barrack buildings. This is probably the quartermaster stores in the background.
0: Okay. And in 1942, something big happened at the camp as the Canadian Women's Army Corps showed up.
9: Yes, the government, around 1940, began to realize that an untapped resource were women, and they decided to form a Canadian Women's Army Corps. They were not designed as fighting soldiers, but rather to be support roles, clerical roles, drivers, mechanics, that sort of thing. And so the CWAC was given or was created, and in 1942, the government, the Department of Defense, in their wisdom, decided to hand the camp over to the CWAC, which distressed some of the men in the community, but in the end, it was a good job.
0: Harold Russell says the training camp that was built on the site was erected over 2 months between August and October of 1940. He says, Craig, at a cost of $1 million. And after the war, it was used as temporary housing for returning soldiers and their families.
3: So when did talk start of turning that land into the odd?
0: So after the war ended, the land is decommissioned and the city wants to find a way to honor those who served. And the decision was made to erect a functional building. Harold says it was perfect timing because in 1948, the Queen Street Auditorium burned down, so a new hockey location was needed.
9: Since the early 20th century, there was a memorial auditorium gardens on Queen Street South, which served the hockey needs of the community and so forth. And later on, the ice was taken out and it became a more of a dance hall and big bands and so forth. But after the war, it was decided that they should commemorate the service of our young men and women who'd served. And unlike the past, where they built large monuments, they decided to have something more practical, such as a memorial auditorium for the hockey needs and recreational needs of the community. And so the military camp, which was by this time decommissioned, that land was available to serve as the home base for the new Kitchener Memorial Auditorium.
0: So on May 24th, 1951, the Kitchener Memorial Auditorium opened its doors for the first time. And there's a video posted on our website, cbc.ca/KW, where you will see what it looked like before the odd went up, during the basic training camp, and actually even before the expressway was built. And that is posted to our website right now. And of course, Greg, over the years, the odd has hosted major hockey and skating events, along with concerts, and has evolved even hosting an international Call of Duty video game tournament last year. It's also home to the Kitchener Rangers and the KW Titans basketball team.
3: Very cool. And I think you have another part to this, don't you, Joe, that you're going to be presenting?
0: Coming up on Thursday, the classic rock era.
3: Oh, nice. Thanks for this. That is CBC KW's Joe Pavia. And Joe, while you're there, could we impose on you to tell us a bit about traffic?
0: For sure. I'm noticing it is heavier right now on 7 between Kitchener and Guelph. It starts at Spitzig Road, kind of stays that way until Wellington Road 32, also busy on the eastbound side. It is picking up on 78 and 85, slows down just before Homer Watson Boulevard, headed toward Highway 8 and from about Ottawa Street to Lancaster. Slowing down again on 8 past the Fairway Road exit to Sports World Drive, picks up a bit on the 401 eastbound, but then the eastbound 401 slows down through Highway 6 North and again through Guelph Line. I'm actually going to zoom in on the map. I see a crash reported on the traffic map on Highway 24 Hespler Road at the roundabout of Beaverdale Road and Queen Street. Looks like a usual delay through there, but just a heads up through that spot, noticing other city routes are building, Craig.
3: Thanks, Joe. Now here is Lauren Kivenhoven in for Josette Lafleur this week with some weather. Good morning.
4: Good morning, Craig. It is cloudy right now, 13 degrees in Kitchener. Today is expected to remain cloudy. There's a few showers expected this morning, ending near noon. Then a 30% chance of showers this afternoon. The high today, 23, feeling like 26. 30% chance of showers continues overnight with the risk of a thunderstorm, the low dropping to 17.
3: Thank you very much. Well, municipal election campaigns are in full swing across Waterloo Region, Guelph, and all around our listening area. CBC KW published an online survey about a week ago to find out what matters to you, the voters. And by far, the number one issue for respondents has been cost of living. We have received up to 500 submissions so far. Some other top issues include homelessness and encampments, climate and environment, public transit, and water capacity in Waterloo Region. The non-scientific survey offers just a snapshot of what matters to respondents this election. It was shared online on social media, in email, and across several libraries and post-secondary institutions. We also asked what respondents would do first if they were mayor. People said adopt more green policies, expand public transit routes in underserved areas, and build affordable housing for all. Now, when it comes to the ballot box, most respondents say they are voting in this election. Those who said no were undecided told us they feel it won't make a difference or that they don't know much about platforms or candidates. A CBC Kitchener-Waterloo will be following these issues and bringing you the latest information leading up to Election Day on October 26th. It's our hope that people who said no or undecided because they don't feel their vote can make a difference or they don't know much about platforms or candidates will learn along with us and help them make better decisions. You can fill out our survey online at cbc.ca/KitchenerWaterloo. Along with voting for mayors and councillors too, people will also be voting for school board trustees during next month's municipal election. The Ontario Public School Boards Association says that there's often a common misconception that school board trustee positions are often acclaimed or that there aren't interesting races taking place in those seats. But my next guest says that's just not the case. Kathleen Woodcock is president of the Ontario Public School Boards Association. She's also a public school board trustee here in Waterloo Region. Good morning, Kathleen.
10: Good morning. How are you?
3: I'm doing well, thanks. Before we get started, I do want to note you are a current trustee with the Waterloo Region District School Board. You are seeking re-election, but just so everyone knows, the focus of our conversation today, the one between you and I, is will not be about your campaign.
10: Exactly.
3: So I think there's been a lot of confusion in the past year about the role of trustees. Can you explain for us briefly what exactly a school board trustee does?
10: Well, the school board trustee is centered on governance and working towards making sure that the voice of students, families, and their community are heard at a place around the board table where so that we know what the community is expecting, what they want from their education system. And mostly we want to make sure that students have a voice in what they're learning and in what they're experiencing at their local school.
3: Kathleen, give us an idea of some practical things that trustees have advocated for that other levels of government have paid attention to or even acted on.
10: We have OPSPA and trustees were very involved through the Canadian School Boards Association advocating for a national school food program. And that was successful, and the funding for that has now been embedded in the federal budget. And so that we all know that kids can't learn if they're hungry. And that's one thing that trustees have been heavily involved in. We were also advocating for even for JK for we've advocated for daycare, all sorts of different things that help families and help students on their learning journey.
3: Now, the province has made some changes to local boards, including capping the number of elected trustees a board can have and creating a new new executive roles like the chief executive officer and chief education officer. And they've created new family support offices. Do these changes diminish the role of school trustees?
10: No, not in my opinion. School board trustees still have the responsibility of making sure the voices of students, families, and communities are heard. And it's the recent changes have definitely changed the role, but it hasn't made it less. We have more responsibility now centered on governance, oversight, and representing our communities. So it's very important that the people who are running for school board trustee understand that role and are prepared to work together for the benefit of students.
3: The Ontario Public School Boards Association has reviewed the numbers for next month's municipal campaign. What are some provincial trends, Kathleen, that the association is seeing when it comes to people running for those school board positions?
10: Actually, we do have some. I have some numbers in front of me. And I first want to thank everyone, the hundreds of Ontarians who have stepped forward to serve their communities as school board trustees. There's, I've got the exact number, 673 candidates wow. have put their name forward to serve as school board trustees, and that's including 519 new candidates. So people are very interested and think the position is important. And 154 current trustees are seeking re-election. Hmm. Now, there was a bit of an uptick in acclamations. Even so, we are gleaning from the numbers that overall figures indicate that many of the contested positions have several candidates and a continued interest in advocating for public education.
3: So, Kathleen, what do you think that tells you? I mean, you know, because the province has been mulling over making changes to school boards. So what does it tell you to see that there's this many people running for these positions, even though there has been uncertainty about the future?
10: I think that it tells me that people want to make sure that they have a voice at the local level speaking on their behalf for public education and local democracy. School board trustees are the oldest elected position in Canada, older than the country itself. And we have continually done great things for student achievement and well-being. And by having all these people step forward, it tells me that people, even with all the changes and the situation at the government level, we want to have the responsibility that we have people that want to take on local education governance because it matters very deeply. It's clear that democracy is not outdated.
3: Kathleen, wonderful to talk to you about this. Thank you.
10: Thank you.
3: That's Kathleen Woodcock. She's a public school board trustee here in Waterloo Region. She's also currently the president of the Ontario Public School Boards Association. At 7:58, we send it over to Lauren Kivenhoven. She has a check on our weather. Good morning.
4: Good morning, Craig. It is cloudy, 13 degrees in Kitchener, Waterloo, Cambridge, Guelph, Mount Forest, 14 in Stratford, 12 in Brantford. Today is expected to remain cloudy. There's a few showers expected this morning, ending near noon, then a 30% chance of showers this afternoon, continuing overnight. The high today, 23, feeling like 26 with the Humidex, the low dropping to 17 tonight.
3: Thanks. Now it's over to Joe Pavia with some traffic. Good morning.
0: Good morning, Craig. I am not seeing that collision anymore on the roundabout at Hespler Road this hour. Very busy on city routes and area highways. It is a slow go on 78 from Homer Watson all the way to Lancaster. Heavy right now on 7 from Greenhouse Road and east and westbound through there at Shantz. Also on 24 from Kossuth to Wellington Road 32. And it's slow going a number of spots on the 401 eastbound from about the En Route Center to Guelph Line.
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15: This is World Report. Good morning. I'm Marcia Young. Today is the final day of the first ever Canada Investment Summit. Business leaders from around the world are in Toronto. Ottawa is working to pull in $1 trillion worth of investments. It's looking to cement new profitable partnerships outside the U.S. But as the CBC's Nisha Patel reports, not everyone is happy with the federal government's plans.
16: The deal-making has begun. Bell Canada says it's expanding AI data centers in Saskatchewan, with planned spending of up to $50 billion. CEO Mirko Bibic crediting the federal government's push to build big.
17: The tone and the ambition like this that's giving us the confidence to put billions of capital in our own country, which is what we ought to do.
16: As the Prime Minister tries to unlock $1 trillion of investment in the Canadian economy, today's summit will put more Canadian CEOs in rooms with the biggest money managers in the world, including BlackRock, China Investment Corporation, and the Abu Dhabi National Oil Company.
18: What Canada's putting on the table, many people are interested in, right?
16: Goldie Hyder, president of the Business Council of Canada, says it's a worthy goal as the trade war with the U.S. drags on.
18: Let's control our own destiny. Mm-hmm. Let's make sure that we get full value for these resources and assets.
16: But at last night's dinner, protesters voiced their concerns.
19: I want to have a future in this country, and fossil fuels are not the answer for that. Data centers are not the answer for that. Selling off public spaces is not the answer to that.
20: I'm not saying no investment, but I want to see it in renewable energies, improving our healthcare industry.
16: More than 160 projects will be pitched at the summit, from infrastructure to transportation to advanced manufacturing. More than half are related to energy and mining. Nisha Patel, CBC News, Toronto.
15: New U.S. tariffs against more than 100 Canadian products are now in effect. The 50% levies cover everything from aluminum products to mattresses. The White House is also removing tariffs on 10 Canadian imports, including salt, sugar, cement, and toilet paper. It says that's to offset the burden on U.S. commerce. But experts say the new tariffs essentially cancel out the lifted ones. Last month, trade negotiations broke down between Ottawa and Washington. In addition to these new tariffs, U.S. President Donald Trump announced an import ban on several Canadian goods. It includes most Canadian alcohol and motorcycles. That ban takes effect September 29th. The U.S. and Australia are forging closer military ties. It is intended to counter China's growing military buildup in the Pacific region. But the alliance could also expand the U.S. military presence in Australia. As CBC's Georgie Smythe reports, that has critics concerned about Australia's independence. And will it be undermined?
21: Right shoulder!
22: U.S. Secretary of War Pete Hegseth greets the Australian Defence Minister and Deputy Prime Minister Richard Marles at the Pentagon with a handshake, hug, and a laugh.
23: We share a common picture of the complex threat picture in the world today,
22: A few thousand of Hegseth's troops already rotate through Australian bases. From next year, that'll also include nuclear submarines. Miles says there's more announcements coming as it looks to deter China's growing influence in the Pacific.
1: We live in a world which is increasingly challenging.
2: Does Australia therefore have to face the region alone for the first time in its history?
22: James Curran, a professor of modern history at Sydney University, says like Canada, Australia is navigating a changing world order.
2: Doubts about America and real, genuine and understandable concerns about what a Chinese-dominated Asia might look like. I think that's why Australia is intensifying its reliance on America.
22: A reliance some critics say compromises Australia's independence, something Minister for Foreign Affairs Penny Wong denies.
6: Sovereignty decisions are always front of mind for how we operate in relation to these force posture arrangements.
22: The findings of a public inquiry into this military alliance and the potential costs to Australia will be published in November. Georgie Smythe, CBC News, Vancouver.
15: The U.S. Supreme Court has rejected U.S. President Donald Trump's attempt to restrict the use of mail-in ballots. The decision is a significant loss for the U.S. president. For years, he's claimed the system is fraudulent. The court's decision comes just weeks away from November's midterm elections. Mark Carcasol is in our Washington bureau. And Mark, what is this issue all about?
23: This goes all the way back to March, Marcio. The president issued an executive order hoping to limit mail-in ballots. The U.S. Postal Service would have been the agency responsible for enforcing that. But many individual state legal challenges were launched, and so the Postal Service was blocked by a lower court from enforcing those rules. Essentially, what happened in the Supreme Court is the Department of Justice appealed that lower court decision, and it was upheld by the Supreme Court. Critics argued that if it was not, it could have caused massive disruptions to the delivery of thousands of legitimate ballots. Essentially, the new rules would have made states provide lists of mail-in ballot recipients to the Postal Service, and they'd have to use approved outgoing and return ballot envelopes that would have unique barcodes on them. The Postal Service could then refuse to send out ballots that don't meet the new standard or are linked to voters who do not appear on the list. So that, for now, has been held off.
15: How significant is the Supreme Court's decision here?
23: It's pretty significant to Donald Trump and, by large, the Republican Party. It's believed that restricting mail-in ballots would have actually benefited the Republican Party in these upcoming midterms on November 3rd. Surveys show Democrats disproportionately vote by mail. Now, President Trump insists that his executive order would help prevent voter fraud, which he falsely claims was the cause for his loss in the presidential election in 2020. Jack Pitney is a politics professor at Claremont McKenna College in California. He says that this whole debate is not necessarily over.
24: This was not a full-blown decision on the merits, but rather simply not blocking the lower court decision. It's possible that Trump will try to revisit this case in time for the 2028 election.
23: There's been no public response from President Trump at this point.
15: All right. Thank you so much.
23: Thank you.
15: The CBC's Mark Carcasol in Washington. A NATO fighter jet shot down a drone in Lithuania. The country's president announced the intrusion on social media. It is still not clear exactly where that drone came from, but officials believe it entered near the southern city of Kaunas from neighboring Belarus. Drone incursions are becoming more common across parts of Europe since Russia's full-scale invasion of Ukraine. In his post, Lithuania's president said Russia's intensifying aggression against Ukraine makes readiness vital for his region. He says together with NATO allies, Lithuania will defend its airspace. For the first time, the number of centenarians in Japan has surpassed 100,000. Japan's health ministry says women comprise 90%. Government data shows the age group has been growing steadily over the last five decades. At the other end of the spectrum, Japan's fertility rate hit a record low last year. The demographic trends are leading to labor shortages, a shrinking tax base, and soaring social security costs. And finally, if you're finding Halloween candy more expensive this year, you may want to blame climate change. Extreme rain is affecting cocoa production. It is reducing crop yields and increasing prices. The biggest impact is in Ghana, one of the world's largest cocoa producers. Science reporter Anand Ram has more.
25: Moving from tree to tree, cracking open those pods, sifting the beans,
5: Cocoa farming in Ghana is more than just growing. It's a full-fledged process.
7: In Ghana, they have two issues. The farmers farm, then they go all the post-harvest themselves.
5: Leslie Ajari is founder of Three Mountains Cocoa and works with thousands of farmers in the West African nation, responsible for almost a quarter of the world's cocoa. The big problem recently...
7: Now what you see is that the rains, like, sometimes so heavy that the small cocoa pods are blown up by the rain, or they don't get to full size because there's too much rain.
5: And that's backed up by new research out of Harvard. Researcher Analea Albright found rainfall is a big factor in lower yields and can be part of a double climate whammy, like in 2024, sending prices sky high.
8: There was heavy rainfall during the flowering period, followed by a drought later in the season. And so you had two very different kinds of stresses occurring within the same growing season.
9: Unfortunately, there's not like big umbrellas or something.
5: Sofia Cajaldenuto studies global food systems with the University of Victoria. As we burn fossil fuels and warm the atmosphere, the chance of extreme rainfall goes up, pushing farmers to the brink.
9: There are already farmers in certain parts of Ghana that are moving away from cocoa, but it's very, very difficult. It's very expensive.
5: And it may push an industry to invest more in chocolate alternatives that don't use cocoa. Anand Ram, CBC News, Toronto.
15: And that is the latest national and international news from World Report. 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I'm Marcia Young.

0: Good morning, I'm Craig Norris. It is Tuesday, September 15th. The time now is 8:10. And coming up in the final half hour of the morning edition this week, the Prime Minister is looking to make good on his promise to, quote, build at home and diversify our partnerships abroad, unquote. We examine what he's doing in Toronto and France this week. That's at 8:20. And evidence, that's a key part of the legal system, means by which things that people say in court are proven right or wrong. Well, perhaps unsurprisingly, artificial intelligence is making that process a lot more complicated. We hear from a family lawyer on the problem of AI falsified evidence right after Fabia checks on traffic and headlines, and Lauren Kuivenhoven looks at the weather. Good morning, Lauren.
1: Good morning, Craig. It is cloudy, 13 degrees right now in Kitchener, Waterloo, Cambridge, Guelph, Mount Forest, 14 in Stratford, 12 in Brantford. Today remains cloudy. There's a few showers expected this morning and ending near noon, and a 30% chance of showers this afternoon. The high today, 23, feeling like 26 with the Humidex. The 30% chance of showers continues overnight, along with the risk of a thunderstorm, the low dropping to 17. Wednesday brings a mix of sun and cloud, the high on Wednesday, 26.
0: Thank you. Now here's Joe Pavia with some traffic and headlines. Good morning.
2: Good morning, Craig. Very busy on all routes this hour. A lot of volume and roadwork busyness. I'm just zooming in on the traffic map. Notice that there is a collision reported in the roundabout at Ottawa and Alpine Road, causing a slight delay through there. It is very heavy on 85, 78 and 85 northbound, and that actually starts from the exit on Highway 8 all the way to Lancaster. Busy as usual right now, east and westbound on 7 between Spitzig Road and Shunt Station Road, also on 24 from Kossuth to Wellington Road 32. Seeing delays along the 401 eastbound, starting at around Highway 6 north. There is road work at the Highway 6 south area, and that delay kind of extends all the way to the Kelso Conservation Area. In the news, Guelph General Hospital received a combined $7 million from the provincial government to help with hospital operation and its aging infrastructure. And the McCormick Library branch in Waterloo may be closed for renovations, but you can still borrow stuff at the location. I'll have details at 8:30.
0: Thanks, Joe. Digital media has played a key role in Canada's courts for decades now, with lawyers across legal disciplines turning to things like photos and videos and text messages as evidence. Well, the rise of artificial intelligence is complicating that process, as AI doctored and fabricated digital evidence is making its way into more and more court cases. Alyssa Bach is a family lawyer and a senior associate with Shulman & Partners LLP in Toronto. We reached her to hear more about this issue and what might be done about it. Good morning, Alyssa.
3: Good morning, Craig.
0: Can you give us some examples of the kinds of cases that you or your colleagues are coming up against where people are doctoring or they're fabricating digital evidence?
3: Yeah, our firm and the legal community in general are seeing a troubling rise in cases where digital evidence, once assumed to be straightforward proof, turns out to be incomplete, doctored, or entirely fabricated. We used to look at a screenshot of a text message and assume that it was pretty hard evidence that we could rely on, and AI has changed that. Today, something can look completely authentic and still be entirely fabricated. Screenshots of texts, emails, social media posts have always been common evidence in family court, but now AI makes it so easy to create or alter that digital evidence. And some of the things that we're specifically seeing are fabricated chains of correspondence, whether it's alleged correspondence between a parent and an older child where they're alleging that the child is saying, hey, I want more time, or where you have a parent alleging, well, look, this person is abusive in their communication towards me and look how they communicate with me. We shouldn't have to make decisions together. Documents being fabricated. So having false invoices created to then rely on and say, oh, well, look, this person owes me money. It's so many different things that we're seeing, and we have to scrutinize things that much more now.
0: So how are these faked pieces of evidence being discovered then?
3: Yeah, and in family law, you have two parties. So oftentimes the first thing that comes up is that you have somebody saying, hey, I did not say that. I did not send that. That could not have happened. And that one then leads to saying, we need to have the information vetted, whether it's getting corroboration from the actual device or having starting point like the metadata, whether it's getting forensic analysis involved in some of it, depending on the severity of the evidence that's being relied on and the impact that it might have on the case, depends on the level of scrutiny that's going to go into it. Sometimes you have it in reverse. Somebody's trying to present something that's entirely genuine and the other side says that it's fake. And now you're jumping through hoops to be able to rely on something. And so it's definitely adding these complexities. But I think that because we have this two-party system, that's normally kind of the starting point. And then as lawyers, we look at things and we have seen many a document and sometimes we're able to flag and say, mm-hmm. hey, something isn't adding up with this.
4: So Alyssa, what does happen in a court case then when that happens? I mean, when someone alleges that a piece of evidence is fake.
3: Mm-hmm. And in a high conflict separation, evidence suggesting that a parent is threatening or unstable or abusive, like that can have enormous consequences, right. Or a fabricated text or altered photo or a deepfake audio recording can potentially influence how a person is perceived before the evidence is even properly tested. Now, how it's actually coming up in a court perspective is that when the courts have come into play where, look, this is now a demonstratedly false invoice, for example, that will then impact the credibility of that person mm-hmm. for the duration of the trial, right? And when a judge is assessing the remainder of the evidence, they look at it and say, well, we know that this person has produced doctored evidence, and that'll impact the reliability on the remainder of it. And it also impacts cost consequences. So the sanctions that can be paid out, right? Because when people are in court, they can seek their legal fees associated with kind of like degrees of success, right? And so even if somebody is, say, successful in what they're asking for, but they produced doctored evidence and that can impact kind of the overall, well, now you don't get your costs. Maybe you have to pay costs to the other person. Sometimes there's punitive damages associated with it because the courts want to make clear that these aren't things that will be accepted, mm-hmm. That there are true sanctions that will fall down on people.
4: So can people be charged for fabricating stuff using AI?
3: So as far as where it goes, so right now, like from a family law perspective, yeah. It's more so going to impact kind of the credibility on a case, right? Okay. Whether or not there are other routes from like a civil or a criminal aspect. There could be something in that respect, but from a specifically family court perspective, it's looking at more just how that person is going to be right. perceived.
4: Is anyone doing anything about this?
3: I think it's something that with the increase in AI, the courts have seen it in the sense of case law, right? Where you have had lawyers or self-represented individuals put forward what's called a factum, which is the evidence that they're like the case law that they're relying on for it and saying, hey, rely on this. And it turns out that it's hallucinated by AI. So it's made up cases. And so in those particular circumstances, the judges have kind of had to remind lawyers that you need to confirm that what you are putting before the court is actually genuine, that you are standing behind this, so that people aren't just going in saying, hey, give me the case law on this, and then presenting it without actually vetting it and checking it. And then separately, it's something that the burden of authenticity, it rests on the person who's trying to put forward the document, right? So that's something that has already been in place. And so it's more the challenge and the added layers and complexities of having to prove it when it's being disputed. Now, some of the things people can do if they're going to be relying on digital evidence is preserving the original device, the original messages, surrounding conversations, instead of relying just on like certain screenshots. And if needed, getting forensic analysis involved. And at a broader level, recognizing that because technology is moving so quickly, that all of us, so lawyers, judges, litigants, need to be increasingly asking, where did this evidence come from? Has it been authenticated? Is there an original? And it's not whether or not this digital evidence should be rejected, but confirming that it needs to be properly verified before it's being relied upon.
4: Alyssa, we only have about a minute, but beyond that, I mean, what more needs to be done in your estimation?
3: I think it's something that we need to be a little bit more proactive in what appropriate use of AI looks like within the court, even from a day-to-day use, so that we can have proper safeguards and parameters put in place. And I think that that would be helpful if it came down from like our regulatory bodies to make sure that there's clarity so that it's not just falling on lawyers and judges to be dealing with it as it comes.
4: Exactly. Alyssa, great to talk to you about this. Thank you.
3: Thank you so much for having me.
4: Alyssa Bach is a senior associate lawyer at Shulman & Partners LLP. We reached her in Toronto. 8:21 now on the morning edition. This is CBC Radio 1. Checking on the weather, we're going to get up to a high of 23 degrees today. We could see, it could be a bit wet as we get into the day. Chance of showers. Right now we're sitting at 13 degrees under a cloudy sky with a bit of light rain falling depending on where you're listening. It's time now to check in at the CBC Business Desk with Phil DeMont.
5: Good morning. Bell Canada this week said it's expanding its AI footprint in Saskatchewan. And that might be another sign that Canada's artificial intelligence industry appears to be exploding. Bell's announcement is the first one from Ottawa's investment summit with private money going on this week in Toronto. The company could wind up spending a total of $5 billion expanding its center operations in the Prairie Province. Bell plans three data facilities for Saskatchewan, the first one costing about $1.7 billion. Multiply that by three, and you get the $5 billion total. But it's a good sign for Canada's burgeoning AI sector. Best estimate of how many plants are getting built or are on the books is a York University study, so it's about 200. BC leading the way with 36 centers, Alberta, Ontario, 25 and 24 respectively. Ottawa is helping develop the industry with a multi-billion dollar plan for expanding AI in Canada. The government sees the sector's development as a sovereignty issue. The private sector just wants to make money. So far, more than $8 billion in venture capital cash has flowed into Canada's artificial intelligence industry, and that's just for the first half of 2026. In fact, between 2013 and 2024, Canada's AI startups have attracted more than $15 billion in private money, fourth most worldwide. But along with AI expansion has come more protests by Canadians. They're worried about how much power and water these super centers will take. That's especially a problem because some facilities are slated for more rural areas, which tend to have older water and power infrastructure. More than 65% of Canadians oppose new data centers in their communities, according to one recent poll. And Jimmy Buffett might have been laid back in real life, but the fight over the mayor of Margaritaville's estate is turning into a brass-knuckle brawl. In one corner, Buffett's longtime financial advisor, Richard Mosenter. In the other, his spouse of 46 years, Jane Buffett, the Truro Crow trustees of Buffett's estate worth about $270 million. But that situation already fraught with potential conflict, according to experts. There's the fight over Jane Buffett's allowance from the estate. Experts argue she was never really kept up to date of the inflows and outflows of Buffett's extensive holdings, so she was surprised that she would only get $2 million in income from the estate. She maintains the amount represented a return of only 1% on that $275 million. That means when the two sides go to court in early January, Jane Buffett is accusing Mosentner of misrepresenting the income from the estate. Needless to say, she'll be looking for more than just a lost shaker of salt. That's your business news. I'm Phil DeMont.
4: And for more business news, check out cbc.ca/business. 8:23 now on the show. It's a big week for the Prime Minister and his plans for Canada. It started with the Canada Investment Summit in Toronto. That wraps up today. And there, the Prime Minister wants to attract massive investment to Canada from some of the biggest players in global finance. And then he is heading to France, where he will address the European Parliament. That's part of his efforts to deepen Canada's relationship with the EU. To talk about the politics of all of this, we have reached Sarah Ritchie, a parliamentary reporter with the Canadian Press. We find Sarah in Ottawa. Good morning, Sarah.
6: Good morning.
4: Let's start with the investment summit. It wraps up today. What would make it a political success for Prime Minister Carney?
6: You know, I think just holding the summit, drawing attention to this on this scale seems like a political positive for the Prime Minister. This is really a way for him to sharpen attention on a message that he's been talking about for a while, which is that Canada, in this government's plans, wants to attract $1 trillion worth of investment. It's a big number. It's going to take a significant amount of work to get there. And I think this is sort of one of those first steps toward doing that. The list of names of, you know, as you say, heavy hitters in the financial world that have been invited is a pretty significant one if you're running in those circles. I think this is also a way for premiers to get on board and to get together and showcase major projects that they might want investment in. And we did see a big announcement with Saskatchewan yesterday, some investment in an AI data center with Bell, which I think is a significant move. So there's kind of, it kind of plays into that national unity theme, which I think politically for the Prime Minister plays pretty well. But for this to really be a political success, it's going to take some time because we will need to see some sort of tangible results from it. And I'm not sure you're going to see that in a two-day summit necessarily. Like, I don't expect tons of big announcements one after the other, but I do think that, you know, there's some positive energy around this summit. There doesn't seem to be a whole lot of criticism of it at this point, but it is more of a starting point, a signal of intentions, if you will.
4: And there were over 1,000 protesters demonstrating against the investment summit yesterday. What are they saying? What is their opposition to this?
6: Yeah, the groups that got together yesterday, they called themselves the Many versus the Money. They were sort of a wide variety of different people opposed to different aspects of this. So there was, you know, World Beyond War, which is opposed to, you know, Canada's significantly increased in spending on national defense. There were environmental and religious indigenous representatives, rather, labor groups, all of whom were sort of saying, we need to take a look at this in a different way. If the Canadian government is attracting all of these investors, what does that say for our sovereignty? And I think the questions that they're trying to raise are, you know, if we have financiers from other countries coming into Canada and investing in things like critical energy and mineral projects, you know, the kind of resource development that Canada really wants to get going, but also into things like airports. There's a lot of concern about potentially Canada opening up some investment in our airports, which are public at this point. These groups essentially wanted to say that Canada should be investing its own money into public services as a way to bolster national sovereignty. And I think that's kind of the message they were trying to bring.
4: Let's look across the Atlantic now in the Prime Minister's trip to France. What's he looking to achieve on this visit and his speech there at the EU Parliament?
6: You know, things have shifted over the last number of days. We've seen just a number of different leaks and news stories and headlines kind of giving us different iterations of what it is the government may be trying to do. It does sound like the Prime Minister will be talking about some kind of a new partnership with the European Union. It's just not exactly clear what form that's going to take or how exactly that will affect Canada. But it is, I think, a strong signal to the world, once again, that Canada is pulling away from the United States in some ways and realigning itself with Europe. I do think that that's been the way that the Carney government has been handling things pretty much since Mark Carney became prime minister, but also particularly in the last year, we've seen him do a lot of travel toward, you know, to that effect. And I expect that's the kind of message that he's going to be bringing to the EU Parliament as well.
4: You make a great point, Sarah. And just in our final minute or so here, how could these moves impact Ottawa's relationship with Washington, who I'm sure is watching them?
6: You know, I laugh about this question because I really don't like being in the business of trying to predict what Donald Trump is going to do. I will point out that last fall when Canada was

0: the sort of more likely it seems that we're going to get things like a Truth Social post from the White House, you know, calling us out for that realignment. But we'll have to see, I guess, how things actually shift, if at all.
1: Sarah, great to talk to you about this. Thank you.
0: Thanks so much for having me.
1: Sarah Ritchie is a parliamentary reporter with the Canadian Press. We reached her in Ottawa. Time now is 8:30. Here is Joe Pavia with CBC News.
2: Thank you, Craig. Cloudy and 13 right now. It's going to be mainly cloudy today. Windy this morning. Chance of showers throughout parts of the day. The high 23. Good morning. Collision reported on the traffic map at Victoria and Westmount in Kitchener, causing a delay in all directions. The City of Waterloo has appointed its new fire chief. Sandy Van Salm takes on the role from retiring Chief Richard Hepditch, who led the service for 12 years. Van Salm is the first female fire chief at the City of Waterloo. She has been a deputy chief with Waterloo Fire Rescue since 2020 and has been acting fire chief since July. Hydro One will start seeking public input for its proposed power line project. It aims to improve reliability of power supply to meet expected growth in demand for power in Waterloo Region, Guelph, and Wellington County by 2045. Sunny Karen Akron is Vice President for Strategic Projects and Partnerships for Hydro One. He says feedback gathered from these open houses will inform how the project will proceed.
3: We want to hear from them. We want to understand what are the local considerations that we should be aware of as we're developing and designing these transmission lines and the station before we move forward with the plans for construction.
2: Hydro One is hosting a couple of open houses. One is later today at the Hespeler Memorial Arena in Cambridge between 4 and 7 p.m. There's another one Thursday at the Puslinch Community Center between 4 and 7 p.m. as well. Guelph General Hospital received a combined $7 million from the provincial government to help with hospital operation and its aging infrastructure. Health Minister Sylvia Jones made the announcement in Guelph yesterday. She said $6 million will go toward the hospital's base operation funds, while a one-time $1 million fund will help with urgent repairs. The funding comes as the hospital is seeing well over 60,000 patients annually and is expanding its emergency department.
4: Well, as we see populations increasing, as we see populations aging, we need to have hospitals and facilities that are ready for that influx. There's no doubt that the Guelph General Hospital Emergency Department is very excited and looking forward to their emergency department expansion.
2: Jones says the funding also comes as the hospital has worked to reduce its ambulance offload times by 90% since 2022. It is 8:33. This is the morning edition on CBC Radio 1, 89.1 FM, streaming live on the CBC Listen and News apps. The Ontario Public School Boards Association wants to get people informed about local school board races ahead of the municipal election. Kathleen Woodcock is a current trustee with the Waterloo Region District School Board and is also president of the association.
5: Municipal election, which includes the school board positions, is, in my mind, the most important election that we have, because the services provided by our municipal councils, our regional council, and school board trustees touch you almost every day.
2: 673 candidates have put their names forward to serve as English Public School Board trustees across the province, including 519 new candidates. A gay performance artist is suing Meta for almost $400,000 in damages for shutting down his Instagram and Facebook accounts. Jasmine Sepetys has more on the lawsuit.
6: Constantine Tikumik said he paid Meta $40,000 to boost his content, which promoted gay-positive themes of identity and self-expression. Without warning, he says Meta removed his pictures and videos that helped him get work.
7: Our voices matter. My content was not pornographic or anything like this. My content was absolutely okay.
6: The Meta lawyer told the judge six users reported pornography on Tikumik's Instagram account in a single day before it was disabled, and that Meta has has policies to protect LGBTQ2+ speech and did not discriminate. Tico Meek's Instagram account was reactivated 3 years later, but his content was wiped. There was a 19-plus age restriction. His lawyer, Ryder Gilliland, says Tico Meek's Facebook account was shut down in February 2020.
8: It was disabled without any reason ever given. My

0: Clients aren't bringing this to get rich. It's because of the principal. They feel aggrieved.
1: Gilliland said his client tried to get answers but was ignored. Meta told the court Tiku Meek's Facebook account failed to make ad payments and that his ad accounts were connected to someone identified as a fake user. Jasmine Sepulveda, CBC News, Toronto.
2: A pop-up library is open next to the McCormick Library branch in Waterloo. Angela Kipfer with the Waterloo Public Library says they wanted to make sure people still had somewhere to go while the library is closed for renovations.
3: Puzzles and DVDs and items for all ages. So picture books, board books, and items for adults too. We'll have limited hours there because of the space itself. But, you know, we hope that people will come and visit us.
2: The pop-up library will stay open until renovations are done at the McCormick Library branch, and that is scheduled to be completed by 2028. That's the news from CBC Kitchener-Waterloo. I'm Joe Pavia.
4: Thanks, Joe. And now here is Lauren Kuivenhoven with one last check on the weather as we send you off into your Tuesday. Good morning, Lauren.
5: Good morning, Craig. It is cloudy out there right now. 13 degrees in Kitchener, Waterloo, Cambridge, Guelph, Mount Forest, and Brantford. 14 in Stratford. Today remains cloudy. There's a few showers expected this morning, ending near noon. Then a 30% chance of showers this afternoon and into the overnight. There's some wind gusting from 30 to 50 kilometers late this morning and throughout the day. The high 23, feeling like 26 with the Humidex. There's also a risk of a thunderstorm overnight, the low dropping to 17. Wednesday brings a mix of sun and cloud. The high on Wednesday, 26, feeling like 30 with the Humidex.
4: Thank you very much. We always do love to hear from you. If you'd like to reach out to us, you can leave a message on our listener line, 519-581-0636. 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I'm Craig Norris. I hope you have a great day out there. Take care.

0: dragon, lots of dragons. We would own the streets of Rome, and that wouldn't even be bragging.
1: A little bit more of the song, Bruce Lee's Best Friend. Who didn't wish that as a youngster? That is from Ince Choi's new stage show called Son of a Preacher Man. Before that, the first part of Tom Power's conversation with Ince Choi, the award-winning writer and actor of Kim's Convenience fame. Ince's latest theater show, Son of a Preacher Man, all about his family, growing up a preacher's kid, and his journey into the arts, is about to start a run in Ottawa before hitting Toronto, Vancouver, and Kamloops. Coming up, Ince is going to tell you what he thinks theater and the church have in common, and why he believes everyone is an artist, and this is something we should all start embracing. I'm Ali Hassan. More of Tom's conversation with Ince Choi coming up.
2: From the CBC Kitchener Waterloo Newsroom, I'm Lauren Kuivenhoven. Guelph General Hospital has received a combined $7 million from the provincial government to help with hospital operation and aging infrastructure. Health Minister Sylvia Jones made the announcement in Guelph yesterday. The funding comes as the hospital is seeing well over 60,000 patients annually and is expanding its emergency department.

0: CBC Kitchener Waterloo Newsroom, I'm Lauren Kuivenhoven. Guelph General Hospital has received a combined $7 million from the provincial government to help with hospital operation and aging infrastructure. Health Minister Sylvia Jones made the announcement in Guelph yesterday. The funding comes as the hospital is seeing well over 60,000 patients annually and is expanding its emergency department.
1: Well, as we see populations increasing, as we see populations aging, we need to have hospitals and facilities that are ready for that influx. There's no doubt that the Guelph General Hospital Emergency Department is very excited and looking forward to their emergency department expansion.
0: Jones said the funding also comes as the hospital has worked to reduce its ambulance offload times by 90% since 2022. The Environment Canada weather forecast for Waterloo Region and Wellington County. Today is mainly cloudy. There's a 30%

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1: Hey there, I'm Craig Norris. The 38th annual Eden Mills Writers Festival starts Friday. I speak with the artistic director about how the festival stays relevant year after year and what's on tap for this weekend. You'll hear that and a lot more, including the latest news, weather, traffic, and some great music. That's tomorrow on the Morning Edition starting at 6 a.m. right here on CBC Radio 1, 89.1 FM, and on the CBC Listen and CBC News apps.
2: Hi there, I'm Farah Murali. Coming up, we break down what's come out of the Canada Investment Summit so far that's happening right here in Toronto. Peter Armstrong will join us. Plus, it's official, the Kawhi Leonard deal is done. But what's next for the Raptors and how much of the controversy will follow him to our city? We take a closer look.
3: From CBC News, The World This Hour, I'm Stephanie Skanderas. The Prime Minister has announced new measures and incentives meant to attract a variety of investments into Canadian infrastructure. They are part of the first ever Canada Investment Summit. Peter Armstrong has more from the summit.
4: I'm standing in the foyer of the conference area, the hotel where the summit is taking place. And behind me, some of the biggest names in global investing are holding a panel. Here in the hallways, the politicians and business leaders are coming and going and talking to one another. Upstairs on a different floor, they're meeting in those formal sessions aimed at matching those investors with the businesses and the projects that have come out in this deal book, those 167 projects in eight broad categories. In his opening remarks today, Prime Minister Mark Carney really laid out the basic case for Canada.
5: So a country like Canada that has many assets, we have to look at where we stand and who our partners are. So the core of this, yes, there's an economic component, but it is about greater sovereignty. Having partnerships.
4: And as those partnerships form, we're out here trying to get a sense of what specifically will emerge from this summit and what agreements have been made. Peter Armstrong, CBC News, Toronto.
3: The federal government is seeking private investment into operations at Canada's four largest airports. That's Toronto, Vancouver, Montreal, and Calgary. Prime Minister Mark Carney says airports themselves will not be sold off.
5: The government of Canada will retain ownership of the underlying land and assets, but we will unlock their true value by bringing in new capital and expertise to their operations and their growth.
3: Carney promises his government will reinvest tens of billions of dollars it receives in new infrastructure projects. They include regional airports, local transportation, and a sovereign internet network. A new round of U.S. tariffs on Canadian goods is now in effect. 50% levies are being added to more than 100 products, ranging from specific cheeses to motorboats, ATVs, and furniture. The fresh tariffs were announced by the Trump administration last week. The White House also removed tariffs on 10 items, including salt, sugar, cement, switchboards, and toilet paper. An AI summit in Washington is urging Congress to better regulate the industry. The so-called pro-human assembly brings together lawmakers and other speakers who warn AI could threaten everything from jobs to privacy rights. Texas Democrat Representative Greg Kassar wants the U.S. to lead efforts globally to stop the creation of dangerous AI models.
6: Super powerful AI could threaten countless lives. A crisis of mass unemployment, a crisis of mass surveillance, and a crisis of mass destruction. The answer is simple. We ban AI systems that are too powerful for humans to control.
3: The U.S. president has downplayed concerns about AI, saying claims it'll take over the world are a hoax. A Senate committee in the U.S. is grilling the director of the FBI. The issues include his leadership, his own conduct, and the FBI's hiring policies. But some of the most pointed questions focus on the November elections. Katie Nicholson reports.
7: Democratic Senator Richard Blumenthal was among the first to push Kash Patel on the midterms.
8: Can you commit to this committee that you will not send FBI agents to the polls on election day?
9: The FBI will follow the law. If there's a reason to go there because there's been a violation of law, we will. Otherwise, we won't.
7: Blumenthal, unimpressed.
8: Well, I'm dissatisfied that you are unable to give us an unequivocal, clear commitment that the FBI will be kept out of election interference.
7: Democrats and some conservatives have raised concerns about potential election interference from federal agencies. Vermont Senator Peter Welch also tried to pin Patel down.
10: Wait, I thought you weren't going to be sending people to the polls.
9: When did you hear that? Just another lie.
10: When you answered Mr. Blumenthal.
7: Patel reiterated all 56 FBI field offices have an election crimes coordinator, and they'll be, quote, manning the post for election interference matters. Katie Nicholson, CBC News, Washington.
3: And that is The World This Hour. For CBC News, I'm Stephanie Skanderas.
2: Thanks very much, Stephanie. I'm Farah Morali, and welcome to our program, Here and Now. And coming up in this half hour of the show, the countdown is on to the midterm elections in the United States. And just ahead of that, the country's top court has now rejected Donald Trump's efforts to restrict mail-in ballots. We will check in with an American political watcher about the significance of that decision. Plus, if you visited some of the TIFF festivities last night, you may have spotted some oversized Oscar statues. That's because the city hosted the Student Academy Awards for the first time last night. We'll tell you all about it coming up. But first, we're going to head over to Kevin Carrington. He is going to give you your first look at the afternoon of traffic and transit and how things are moving. I know we had a busy one yesterday.
11: Yeah, we sure did. I'm just bouncing back from that now. Speaking of TIFF, northbound DVP at Girard, all lanes are blocked off what appears to be a motorcade, Farah. I know we've had a few of these in recent days associated with TIFF. Yeah, the Jays are in town, but this is not something that they normally do. But what you need to know is traffic is really backed up on the northbound DVP all the way back to the eastbound Gardner. It's going to be a mess trying to get out of downtown if that is your route of choice. Associated with this, westbound 401, the ramps to the 404. So if you're heading northbound, traffic is being forced onto the DVP. It's being blocked off. Same motorcade blockage there. And so I know the ramp very well. If you're looking to get off this or get out of this mess, the southbound ramp to York Mills is your first option to bail. But it's going to be very, very busy. In that neighborhood, you can do a quick U-turn and get back onto the northbound DVP and try to get yourself back onto the... It's going to be tricky.
2: Yeah.
11: It's going to be tricky. Speaking of the 401, westbound at the 400 in the collectors, left lane crash there. Problems on the ramp to Dixie, they recently cleared. And eastbound QEW at Burloak, HOV lane is blocked off with a crash. It's involving three vehicles, so the cleanup continues.
2: Okay, thanks for that update, Kevin.
11: No,
2: let's check in now with our meteorologist, Colette Kennedy. She has an update on the forecast for us as we move through this afternoon. Colette, I feel like just as I stepped into the studio, it got way more gray outside. What are we looking at through the day?
12: Yeah, there's been plenty of rain on my radar view, but much of that has been north of the GTA, or at least north of the city in the downtown core. So it is in the vicinity, and there's another batch that's west of us tracking eastward. Again, probably the heavier amounts will pull just a little bit north of the waterfront, or areas, you know, in the city closer to the waterfront, but there are showers that will make their way in. So maybe a bit heavier and more consistent further north, but some lighter showers still in our forecast here. The temperature is 21 degrees, mostly cloudy conditions. So we do have a few sunny breaks still that are out there. And all in all, it's not been really a bad day in the areas where there's been no rain or it's been on the lighter side. Now, yeah, overnight tonight, 19 degrees for the low. We're still looking at that chance of showers and lingering into early tomorrow and likely getting into even some, this is in southwestern Ontario along the north shore of Lake Erie and into the Niagara region, a few embedded thunderstorms in that region overnight tonight into early tomorrow morning. But then we're going to get into a lot of improvement. And for Toronto, it's going to be mostly sunny skies and a high of 25 on Wednesday. So a very nice day ahead with temperatures running almost 5 degrees above seasonal for midweek. And then we'll bring some showers back into the forecast towards the end of the week. But I'll tell you more about that coming up.
2: Okay, look forward to that. Thanks so much, Colette. Let's check in now with Natalie Collada. She is keeping tabs of all of the big news stories that are happening today. She joins us now in the studio with a look at what some of those stories are. Hey there.
13: Yeah, hey Farah. The community around Jane and Finch is gathering tonight to honor a teen who was shot and killed in broad daylight yesterday. Police say the 17-year-old has been identified. He is Kashi Agasti, and he was shot at 3:30 yesterday afternoon near Jane and Finch. And officers are in the area still looking for witnesses. No word yet on any suspects. suspects in that case. We'll have the latest. We are also hearing reaction today from Toronto's Pearson Airport. This is following the federal government's plan to further invest and call for investments at four airports, including the one here in Toronto. It was part of the main topic today on day two of the investment summit happening in our city. This is where the federal government is looking to raise $1 trillion towards Canadian projects over the next 10 decades. They say far they've already raised about half of that. So they're on their way in that regard. And speaking about money, the cost of living continues to rise in Toronto. And today, the Daily Bread Food Bank is launching its Thanksgiving food drive with signs posted at City Hall, highlighting the fact that 1 in 10 Torontonians are using a food bank. So to that end, a new study today released by RBC just highlights how big of a struggle this appears to be. It shows that more than half of parents of adult children in this country, so these far are parents who have kids between the ages of 18 and 40, are helping them out financially. And what are they helping them out with? 56% say that they are helping them with things like groceries. 24% say that they're helping them with things like rent. So very much on the money with what's happening, and it's a large amount of money. The average amount already spent this year, $6,000 with those adult payments in terms of helping those children as well. So we'll have that too.
2: Okay, thanks, Natalie. Well, the U.S. Supreme Court has rejected President Trump's plan to restrict mail-in ballots before November's midterm election. For years, Trump has tried to claim, without evidence, that mail-in voting is fraudulent. And now the U.S. Postal Service will continue to deliver mail-in ballots, as they have for years. For more on this, we have reached Paul Waldman. He's a columnist with MS Now. Hello, Paul.
14: Hi there.
2: This is a big decision that came from the court. So what was the original ask from the Trump administration to the Supreme Court when it came to mail-in ballots?
14: Yeah, this really was not a close call legally. What the Trump administration was trying to do was they had ordered states to provide lists of voters, and then they were going to, they wanted the U.S. Postal Service to refuse to deliver mail ballots for any state that had not complied, which was basically states run by Democrats. Hmm. Now, the important context is that the federal government really has no role in elections in the United States. That role is given to the states themselves, and Congress can pass some laws about the time, place, and manner in which elections are carried out, but it's basically the state's job. The federal government doesn't get to tell you who can vote, nor can does the post office get to say whose ballots it's going to deliver. So I don't know that there were too many legal observers who thought that they were going to win this case. But, you know, there has really been a long time now that Trump has been on this kind of crusade against mail voting. It really has its roots back in COVID, when a lot of states kind of expanded their rules around mail balloting, so people didn't have to go to the polls. Trump lost that election and decided that it was because of fraud. And ever since, he's been trying to restrict people's ability to vote by mail. In this case, he didn't succeed.
2: You mentioned earlier this is a decision that would really impact Democratic states. And I'm wondering, now that this is not going to be moving ahead, mail-in ballots are going to continue as normal, how significant is this for the upcoming election?
14: Well, it sort of maintains the status quo. And I guess for most people, that's good because, you know, they can vote the same way they voted before. The administration is trying to figure out some other ways that it can attack mail balloting. And Trump, of course, is always, before an election, he always says that the election is going to be fraudulent. Hmm. And then when the election happens, if he and his party don't win, he says, look, just as I said, it was all fraud. They've been trying for a long time to really find evidence of fraud on a wide scale. And they just haven't been able to. It's very unusual. It happens sometimes, you know, you'll find a guy who lives in Michigan and he has a condo in Florida and he voted in both places, things like that. But there's no kind of wide, large scale fraud that happens. And nevertheless, you know, he has convinced most people in his party that it is a gigantic problem. But for now, it looks like this election is going to take place as planned.
2: You mentioned that Trump might find other ways to potentially attack mail-in ballots. And I'm so curious what you think that might look like. I mean, given that the U.S. Supreme Court has already struck that down, what are some of the other ways him or his administration might try and go after mail-in ballots?
14: Yeah, it's looking like it's going to be very difficult this year. There's only 7 weeks until Election Day. And that was one of the reasons that the Supreme Court said, it, regardless of the merits of what you're trying to do, you certainly can't make these kinds of broad changes so close to an election.
13: Mm-hmm.
14: But there are things like the Department of Homeland Security is sending out demands to every state to give them their voter rolls as so they can assemble, match them up against other data that the federal government has to tell states, you know, these people that you have in your voter rolls are not really citizens. That could cause a lot of conflicts. A lot of it is just sort of sowing doubt and setting the stage for controversies when there are close elections in one state or another. And then there's the question of what happens 2 years from now when we have another presidential election. Is there going to be anything there, any kind of shenanigans? And in the sort of worst case scenario, it could look like something like sending troops out to polling places, which is something that a lot of people have warned that he might do. Trump has been coy about that. But there could be things like that that would look like just a means of intimidating people from coming to the polls.
13: I wanted to chat a little bit with you before I let you go on the midterms that are coming up. We've been hearing a lot of messaging, particularly from the Democrats, that they're confident that they can win control of the House. But because you've been following this so closely, I'm so curious to get your take on the reality of how things could actually fare in November.
14: Well, I think the question now is it going to be a big Democratic victory or a gargantuan Democratic victory? The sort of baseline is that the president's party almost always loses seats in the midterm elections.
13: Right.
14: This year, however, you have President Trump extremely unpopular. His approval rating is around 35%. You have a really mobilized Democratic base. And so it looks like the House, I don't think there's anybody in either party who thinks the Republicans are going to hold on to the House. They've only got a couple of seat margin there. That's almost inevitably going to be lost. The Senate, though, looks like more of a toss-up because there are only about a half dozen seats or so that are really competitive. Democrats need to net 3 seats in order to take control of the chamber. And that's going to be really tight. All those races look like they're very close. And so that's the one where nobody really knows what the outcome is going to be. But in general, I think you're going to see, even down ballot to state races and local races, Democrats are really mobilized. Republican voters, not so much. A lot of them are not really happy with how things are going with Trump. And that's a recipe for the opposition party to really win a big victory.
13: It's going to be interesting to watch. I keep forgetting how close these are coming up in really just a matter of weeks. And I'm sure we'll be connecting with you again ahead of that. Thanks so much, Paul.
14: Yep, my pleasure.
13: It's Paul Waldman. He's a columnist with MS Now and the author of the Cross Section newsletter.

0: That was Mississauga's Luna L with her new single, Moment of Silence. Not a lot of silence going out in the roads, though. Hey,
1: no,
0: Kev,
1: everyone's screaming for a few choice words. Listen, we've got a couple of closures that we're dealing with right now, possibly TIFF-related. Motorcades are what are being reported. One of them, northbound DVP at Girard, all lanes are blocked off, and traffic's really backed up. And then the other one is up at the top, westbound 401 ramps to the 404. They're closed off. The traffic westbound 401 being forced onto the southbound DVP. Not the place you want to be at this time of the day. Things are starting to get sticky as we head into the rush hour traffic. So just keep that in mind if you are heading out to possibly the airport or trying to get yourself out of downtown. It is going to take yourself some extra time. Not the only 401 issue that we're dealing with. At the 400 in the collector's left lane crash, that's just adding to the volume coming through the Scarborough stretch from Kennedy. And then eastbound QEW at Burloak, more delays coming into the city. I got the HOV lane blocked off with a crash. Multiple vehicles involved there. As you know, TIFF is in full swing, so there are a number of road closures that'll be in effect. And we got some planned track work. So if you're coming home from any events tonight, there will be track work taking place again on Line 1.
0: Okay, thanks for that, Kev. Well, amid all the buzz around TIFF in the city, you may have missed that the Academy Awards were in town this week. Okay, not the actual Oscars, but the Student Academy Awards. It's an annual awards ceremony run by the folks behind the Oscars, and they honor the best in student-made films around the world. For the first time, the show was held right here in Toronto as part of TIFF, and Metro Morning reporter Hayden Waters was there last night.
2: I'd like to take this opportunity to thank the Academy and all its members for this recognition.
3: So my name is Jason Elliott. I am from the National Film and Television School, and my film is called I Want to Live in a documentary category. So I Want to Live is a story about antimicrobial resistance. It's about superbugs. Well, I think people know the Oscars, right? And to be a part of the Student Oscar, a winner, I think people, it doesn't matter who you are, you suddenly understand what it's all about. It's an incredibly surreal experience, and it's just, it's really, really quite something to be standing here and talking to you, because, you know, we're on the shoulders of giants.
4: All right, and did you have a tux, or how did you acquire a tux exactly?
3: Oh, I just wanted to look like James Bond.
4: I think you accomplished that. Very nice meeting you, and good luck this evening.
3: Thank you.
5: And it's a little unusual, but I like to thank my shoes, which carried me from my first job as a PA, breaking my back with sandbags on dark sets, right up to the front door of the Academy. So thank you for reminding me where I come from and showing me that anything is possible as long as you keep moving. Thank you.
6: My name is Antoine Boulanger. I made the movie The Pitch Nut during my studies at the Concordia University in Montreal.
4: Okay, and what does this mean? Because I believe you're the first person from Concordia to get nominated for this honor, or to win this honor, is that correct?
6: Yeah, that's what they told me.
4: Okay, so what does that mean, representing Canada, representing Concordia on this kind of platform?
6: Representing Concordia is a great honor, because, you know, it's one of the best schools for cinema in North America. And being a Canadian, being the only Canadian, particularly in those times, is really great. I really feel like somehow the whole country is behind me. You know, it feels really great.
4: And how much did this cost you exactly, making this film?
6: It cost me $10,000 to make the film, which was everything that I had. So all my money went into it, and I ate a lot of spaghetti and peanut butter in the months afterwards.
4: How do you find that money as a student exactly?
6: It was the money that I put aside for the last years before making the movie. It was, you know, like you stack up a little bit of money, maybe for a car, maybe, you know, for a house someday, perhaps, if I'm lucky. So, yeah, that's really like working. It was my work money, so my personal money that I put into it, yeah.
4: But it paid off because you're here at the Student Academy Awards.
6: Yeah, it was the biggest gamble of my life, and it pays off. And it's incredible, man. It's such... I can't talk too much about it because I'll start to cry, honestly.
7: I will keep using my work to tell the stories of those who are overlooked and unheard. This is what I want to do with my life.
8: Hi, my name is Noran Fikri Elizabeth. I'm in the animation category winners, and our film is Gauze that I co-directed with my friends. Our school is Gobelin Paris, and our film is about two children who survive the war in Gaza. It's about Zane. He is an older brother who's a swimming champion and has to take care of his little brother. And yeah, this is what our film is about.
4: What does it mean for you to be here?
8: It was an amazing news because it's a big validation for us. It was something that we actually spoke about when we were still in production, you know, thinking about what if we won a Student Academy Award, that it would be the kind of the highest honor. And especially hearing the news that it was held in TIFF, it was such a huge opportunity to be able to, you know, participate in TIFF events and to be able to, you know, kind of, you know, interact with industry professionals, academy members, and kind of, you know, get some feedback on our careers. And yeah, it's such an honor, really, to be here.
9: Hey guys, you nervous? Welcome to Canada. You guys are at the beginning of your filmmaking career, and if you continue to make feature films, you will be making movies in Canada. I've directed 3 movies in Canada. That's 3 times as many movies as I've directed in Hollywood.
10: Hi, my name is Jason Reitman, and I am a governor in the director's branch of the Academy.
4: Okay, the Canadian representation in the Academy, what does it look like? What's the makeup of Canadians at the Academy at the moment?
10: Yeah, well, we all get together, you know, every Thursday night and play hockey downtown. We have a pickup game going. We have an Academy logo on our jerseys. It's great.
4: Why are you here today? What's your involvement in the Student Academy Awards?
10: I'm here today because we're actually standing on the land of my grandfather's old car wash. My family came to Canada as refugees. They came with nothing. And the nation of Canada gave my family not only home, but they gave them the gift of freedom. I'm here today to tell a little bit of that story to the Student Academy Award winners and congratulate them on their burgeoning careers and remind them that if they have the opportunity to give back, that it's a great thing to do.
4: Given where these folks are in their careers right now, what do you wish you knew at that time when they're just finishing school and they're eager and ready to go?
10: Oh, man. They're having such exciting young success. I mean, the thing that I wish them most is to pause, slow down, take it in, actually, like, enjoy this moment. You only get to do these things for the first time once. It's an extraordinary thing to win a Student Academy Award. I never did. So I really wish them the best and the ability to actually soak it up. There's going to be many chapters to their lives and their careers, but this is a great one. You only get to do it once.
11: And congratulations again. Un aplauso grandísimo, por favor. A big applause for this year's Student Academy Awards. Yes.
0: Oh. And a big thank you to Metro Morning reporter Hayden Waters for that. He was talking to the winning students and Canadian director Jason Reitman at this year's Student Academy Awards. It was held at the TIFF Lightbox last evening as part of the festival. Well, Ottawa's Kathleen Edwards is on tour this month. She has a stop right here in Toronto at Massey Hall on Friday. Here's a song from her latest album, Billionaire. This is When the Truth Comes Out.

0: Kathleen Edwards with When the Truth Comes Out. She's going to be at Massey Hall on Friday night. Lots more to come on our show, including a conversation about the investment summit that's happening right here in our city, including the announcements the government is looking for private investments at four of the country's largest airports, including Toronto Pearson. Peter Armstrong will be our guest coming up after your local news.
1: 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From CBC Toronto, here is the news at 3:30, 18 degrees, cloudy in the city. Good afternoon. I'm Natalie Collette. Let's go to our Kevin Carrington with a check on how things are moving.
2: Northbound DVP is a mess. We got police activity at Girard. All lanes are blocked.
1: Thank you, Kevin. Well, the community around Jane and Finch will gather tonight in a vigil for a 17-year-old boy who died in a shooting yesterday afternoon. Police have identified him as 17-year-old Kashi Augusti. Nama Weingarten has more on how he's being remembered.
3: He loved school, and I know he couldn't wait to graduate. That's what makes me so sad.
4: Shayeja Skeen can't believe her friend, Kashi Augusti, is gone. The teen was shot in broad daylight yesterday, just after 3:30 p.m. It happened around the intersection of Jane and Finch. Police are still looking for a suspect. The two went to school together at C.W. Jeffries Collegiate Institute.
3: He's a good kid. Like, you would never expect Kashi would die from a shooting.
4: She says he loved to play soccer and basketball and was feeling so shocked, she struggled to find the words to describe how much he meant to her. A note went out to the school community saying social workers will be available for students who need support. Two vigils are taking place tonight at 5 and 6 p.m. around the Jane and Finch area. Nama Weingarten, CBC News, Toronto.
1: Well, we are hearing reaction from Toronto Pearson Airport today on the federal government's plan for further investment at the airport. In a statement this afternoon, Toronto Pearson says it recognizes the plan and that they are looking forward to working with the government on next steps. Sheehan Desjardins now on the Carney government seeking private investment at Canada's four major airports.
5: There's an opportunity here to provide better passenger service.
6: Prime Minister Mark Carney looking for private investors to operate the country's four largest airports, saying the land and assets will remain in federal hands and the proceeds going
5: to reinvest in our regional airports, which are underinvested in.
6: The Liberals floated this idea years ago. It was shelved following pushback. Still, many major airports around the world already have some private investment, according to aviation expert Carl Moore.
7: So I've seen some positive things from it, but there are some issues around prices going up.
6: And Unifor's Aviation Council Chair Tammy Moore worries about the workers.
8: It changes the dynamic at the bargaining table because then you're dealing with a company that is trying to squeeze every dollar out.
6: Carney says security operations will remain with the current federal regulator, Transport Canada. Sheehan Desjardins, CBC News, Toronto.
1: The Daily Bread Food Bank is launching its Thanksgiving food drive today. It follows the organization hosting last night's mayoral debate, and as Clara Pasika reports, the cost of living in the city continues to rise.
9: A lot of us are struggling.
10: In a black blazer and business dress, Christina Kennedy looks like any office worker walking through the downtown core. The East End mom of four who works part-time is among the many Torontonians using a food bank to make ends meet.
9: The cost of living is just insane, and it seems to be going up

0: there for those people on their most vulnerable times.
1: Clara Pasika, CBC News, Toronto.
2: Well, just over half of Canadian parents of adult children say they are helping them cover expenses, including groceries and rent. A report from RBC today says 51% of parents surveyed with adult children between the ages of 18 and 40 years old say that they have provided financial support in the past year. Of those helping out, 56% said the money was to help pay for groceries. 24% say the money was to help pay for rent. On average, the report finds parents who provided financial support gave over $6,000. 24% gave more than $10,000. And that is a look at what is making news in Toronto this hour. I'm Natalie Collada. Your time right now, 3:35.
3: Thanks so much, Natalie. I'm Farah Morali, and you are listening to Here and Now. Coming up in this half hour of our program, Canada is going to start allowing private investment at four of the country's biggest airports. That includes Toronto Pearson. So what does that mean? We're going to be joined by senior business correspondent Peter Armstrong to break down that announcement, as well as have a discussion about what else has come out of this summit so far. That conversation is happening in about 10 minutes, so do stick around for that. But first, let's head over to Kevin Carrington. He's got you covered in traffic.
4: I need to have a conversation with anyone who's trying to drive around the city right now. We got a couple of big closures, some ongoing police activity, possibly TIFF related, but I don't want to point the camera at anyone just yet. Northbound DVP at Girard, all lanes remain blocked off where it appears to be police activity associated with some of these motorcades that we've been recently seeing popping up. Traffic is really, really backed up all the way to the eastbound Gardiner to the Humber Bridge, believe it or not. Lakeshore is pretty heavy as well. It's taking a beating. So avoid it if you can. Maybe hang around downtown for a little bit. Do some stargazing maybe before you head out into your car, because it is going to take you some extra time. Not the only closure, Farah. Westbound 401, the ramps, both of them, express and collector ramps to the 404, also blocked off. It seems to be associated with this as well. So traffic is actually being forced onto the southbound DVP, which is not where you want to be if you're traveling on the westbound 401. So use your magic tricks, circle back around, jump back on, but be patient. It'll take some extra time to do so. I'll let you know when that situation clears. We had problems at near the airport, westbound 401 at Dixie. They have cleared away. We're just waiting on the all clear for a crash. Eastbound QEW at Burloak. At last check, the HOV lane was still taken out. We had a multi-vehicle crash there. Three cars were involved.
3: Oh, yikes. Thanks for that update, Kevin.
4: No problem.
3: Let's head over to a meteorologist, Colette Kennedy, now. She is keeping an eye on the forecast and maybe some NFL football. I saw some sneaky looks exchanged between Kev and Colette.
5: So. Well, yesterday I might have been doing my weather while Kevin was gesturing towards the shirt that he was wearing.
4: I don't remember that.
3: Philadelphia
5: he had
3: Eagles.
5: His Eagles shirt on. So my Chiefs played last night, which... it was a, convincing win over the Broncos. So I was just making sure he saw that score on my phone. But we do have weather to talk about,
3: we
5: right?
3: We can also talk about football. But yes, congrats on the Chiefs win last night. And congrats on not having any rain so far today.
5: In the downtown core.
3: Oh, dear. Okay, good to know.
5: Yes, we have many areas where we do have those rain showers. It's been heavier and more consistent further north, as was in the forecast, so that verified there. And there's more widespread rain that's kind of northwest of us as well at the moment, and that's continuing to track east. Now, as it's moving through, again, some of the more consistent stuff tends to stay a little further north, but some passing showers certainly into the GTA. And we've got a temperature right now of 21 degrees. We're certainly looking at those skies being a little bit gloomier than they were a bit earlier. The breeze out of the south-southeast at about 20 to 30 plus kilometers per hour. 19 the low for tonight. Again, that chance of showers kind of sticks with us through the overnight into early tomorrow morning. And then it turns into a nice day in Toronto on Wednesday. We'll get into mostly sunny skies and a high of 25. Mm. So some pleasant conditions. Even though the breeze will be out of the north, it's still going to be a nice feeling day and not necessarily like mid-September. And then as we move a little further into the week on Thursday, a chance for showers comes back into the forecast after a low of 16. It's a high of 23. And then Friday, mostly sunny skies. And after a low of 15, a high of 22.
3: Okay, I'll take that as well. It even though the weather does feel sort of summer-like, it does kind of feel like we're in this pattern of settling back into the fall routine. I feel like I lived it a little bit this morning.

0: If you're a parent in the city, you know the struggle to register your kid for city classes.
1: 7 a.m.
0: On a certain day. And you got to have a strategy to this, right? So these are classes that fill up within minutes of 7 a.m. So got up 6:30, did the shower thing. You know, my husband and I had two computers.
2: Multiple computers?
0: Two computers.
1: It's a whole thing.
0: We're sitting across from the dining table. I open my laptop. I realize 5 minutes before my battery's dying. So then there's like the scramble for a charger. We're all logged in, we're ready to go, and my husband's like, where's my wallet? And then it was like, oh shoot, because you have to enter your credit card information. So I'm throwing him his wallet from across the room. It was this whole dance of because we both were trying to register my son for two classes. I failed. I didn't get any of the classes that I was supposed to get.
3: But it's like trying to get concert tickets.
1: It's so hard.
0: It kind of is. They're a little bit cheaper, thankfully, than concert tickets, but the stress is real. Thankfully, he was able to get in. Like, you know.
1: Oh, your husband was.
0: He was, but I failed. I just kept getting the spinning wheel of death. And by the time I got out of the waiting room into the class selection, it was totally full. And he's like, I got this. I got it. And he just figured it out.
2: He's a keeper.
0: It's just one of these very relatable parent things that I think, I'm sure you've been through this, Natalie.
1: Yeah. And you know, I think it's like a millennial parent here, there's the internal debate that we have and this like anxious generation that we have become, and therefore this overdoing it as parents where we're constantly trying to put them in everything and those programs are so hard. And it's so funny because I was just literally this afternoon while we were walking into our 3:30 news, juggling therapies for my kids, karate class, gymnastics class, tutoring, cross-country tryouts, like cross-country running tryouts. Mm-hmm. The Terry Fox run came up. I got a note from the school about that, trying to organize all these things into this schedule. And someone reminded me just a few hours ago that we don't need to do that. We need to do actually less for our kids in terms of putting them in everything, because I have a tendency, I can't speak for you, Fire, to like overschedule things with my kids. And so pulling back and just letting them do less and being okay with that. It's so hard. The stress level is so high.
0: Fair point. But I will say the city classes are popular because they're so affordable. Right?
1: Well, this is the thing.
0: So that's the reasons, you know, like we just wanted to put them in two classes that, you know, are so much cheaper than going through like a private center, which is why the whole rush is like as crazy
1: and
0: as
1: it's
0: it is.
1: So hard to get I know the learn to skate classes are so hard. And I had two kids and both of them, one of them said, or initially they both wanted to be in the learn to skate, then one only wanted to, so I didn't sign one up. I got one in and one out, and there's no way I couldn't get the second one in at all for like, I don't know, a whole 4 kilometer radius of our house. It's just impossible.
0: The challenge is real.
2: I can imagine, because I've recently had sticker shock from seeing some of the prices for some of these private soccer clubs that they've kind of been trying to woo Gabriel. He's only 6, and like I'm not putting out 4 or 5 months of a mortgage just to play soccer. So I can see why those will be so sought after. So glad to hear that you guys were able to get through.
0: But at what cost, Kevin?
2: Yes, I know.
0: Thanks, guys, for that.
2: But your relationship is stronger now.
0: I don't know about that. I'm just glad that one of us was successful.
2: Mommy tried, oh. Mommy tried.
0: I sure did. It's 3:43, and you are listening to Here and Now. Well, one of the documentaries premiering at TIFF this month is Turtle Island Rap. It is by Cree director Alexandra Lazarich, and it follows 3 Indigenous artists. And one of the subjects of the doc is Wiedesay. He's a rapper based in Toronto, originally from Wekwe'emakon Unceded First Nation. Here is Wiedesay with House.

0: That was House by We to Say. He's one of the subjects of the new documentary Turtle Island Rap. There are two screenings for it tonight and Thursday afternoon. Good track, hey?
1: For that song alone, I'm going to check it out.
0: Yeah, it's worth it. Definitely. How's traffic?
1: As for the drive, check it out. We got a couple of things going on. Police activity. Apparently motorcades and road blockages are what's affecting the drive right now. So it's heavy out of downtown. Heavy trying to get out of Scarborough as well on the westbound 401. All lanes, collector ramps and the express ramps to the northbound 404 are blocked off. Traffic still being forced onto the southbound DVP, which is also quite busy right now. Southbound 404, always busy this time of day from Finch, seeing the backup now from Steeles and growing. The other closure, northbound Don Valley Parkway at Girard, all lanes blocked off there as well. The Gardner, an absolute parking lot now heading eastbound. Lakeshore too, so avoid it if you can. If you chose to take transit to work or into downtown today, good on you, because it's probably the best way to get yourself in and out of the city right now, because these two closures are making an absolute mess of the drive. Not the only two shows in town. Eastbound QEW at Burloak crashed there too. HOV lane was blocked off at last check. I haven't had an all clear from MTO, and it's going on to about an hour now for this one too. So three the hard way as far as the drive is concerned. But at least transit is good for now. No issues coming from TTC or GO.
0: Okay, we'll check back in with you again soon. Thanks, Kev.
1: All right, no problem.
0: Well, it is day two of the Canada Investment Summit, and Toronto has been playing host to the inaugural event. One of the big headlines coming out of the summit today is a new plan to allow private investment in four of the country's major airports. And that includes Toronto Pearson. Senior business correspondent Peter Armstrong joins me now from the summit. Hello, Peter.
2: Good afternoon.
0: Tell us, why is the federal government looking to allow private investment in these airports?
2: I mean, the calculation is pretty simple, that you can allow these foreign and in some cases possibly even domestic investment funds to buy into pieces of these airports. And what you get back is billions of dollars that you could use to spend on other stuff. And that's the calculation. The risk is, you know, we've had this conversation before. We've had it multiple times before. Brian Mulroney raised this. Bill Morneau raised this when he was finance minister in 2017. In fact, I saw him in the hallways here and asked him what he made of it. And he said, look, on the one hand, I have a more permissible boss, or he had a less permissible boss than somebody who really wanted to get this done in the form of Mark Carney. Clearly wants to, you know, the words he uses is catalyze and leverage these investments, these public assets, draw money out of them, sell parts of them, if not the entire thing off to the private sector, and use that money to build in other things. But the other thing that Bill Morneau said is different this time, and Mark Carney said something similar, is that the I think people hearing this and looking at this are approaching the problem differently than they did in the 1980s and even in 2017. That I think they feel Canadians understand and have an appreciation for the necessity of drawing assets and leveraging what you can to try to goose and gin up some growth in other parts of the economy, and that that's a benefit to all Canadians. But is that how people are going to feel? It's going to be really interesting to see how Canadians sort of internalize this and think about it.
0: Yeah, I'm so curious why this idea has previously been shot down. As you said, it has been proposed. What has been the pushback against this idea previously?
2: So there's a bunch of things, and a lot of them are sound, right? Like, and I've been hearing from people today, the former CEO of the Canadian Airlines Association, people who say, look, the reason these things are wanted so much by the private sector now is because they were nonprofit organizations that took the profits that they were making at Pearson or at Montreal or Calgary or Vancouver and invested them back into the airport itself and made them these global transportation hubs that are so lucrative and important and desirable in this moment. And if you start profit taking and taking that money out and handing it over to shareholders instead, it's not going back into the growth that those airports need. The other big thing is, if you start to add in the kinds of protections that generally over the years Canadians have wanted in those kinds of situations, where you want to make sure that, well, Canada maintains some ownership stake and owns not just the land, but, you know, it has a stake in the operations of it, well, that then you know, is that drawing down the amount of interest that these foreign investors might have in the investing in the airport? You know, part of this, though, Faris, it's important to understand, we don't have all the answers, and we're not going to get all the answers today We're probably not going to get all the answers tomorrow. These are going to come out in time. We're going to get a better understanding of what the government is offering. Like, are they saying we will lease to some pension fund the entirety of the Toronto Pearson Airport's operations, that like top to tail, it will now be run by a pension fund? Or are they saying we will lease out to you some of the operations, but we'll maintain control over all of these other parts? And that calculation is really deep in the weeds, and it's really specific, and it will come down to the negotiation. But understanding what those real parameters are and look like, that's going to really define how the Mies and the people listening to this understand and digest and get their head around what this means for them and whether it's worth it in the end.
0: Right. So we still don't have a clear sense of what this could look like. It's really the idea that's been floated today, less so deals being made in meetings at the summit to move ahead with this.
2: That's right. And it's important to remember, you know, they've changed the rules, or they're changing the rules that would allow foreign pension funds or investment funds to own bits of or parts of or all an airport. But like, the Canadian PSP, one of the co-hosts of this summit that I'm at, one of the biggest pension plans in the country, one of the most lucrative in the world, one of its biggest plays is that it owns pieces of airports around the world. It already has a certain amount of expertise in that. And, you know, I ran into somebody from the PSP today and said, why do we need to change the rules to allow foreign investment into airports when, you know, what I think they would have probably liked is just allow, you know, private investment into these airports, because right now they're publicly held entities and reserved as not for profit. Is there local and domestic expertise that we can lean on here without necessarily handing it over to a foreign investment? You know, an organization like PSP be involved or interested in taking that on? And I think that's one of the questions that we're going to have to get answered in the next, you know, days and weeks.
0: Yeah, it certainly sounds like it. And taking a step back, Peter, and talking about the summit in and of itself, we know that there's been a lot of big investment groups from around the world that have been in attendance. They're not necessarily announcing any major moves. Can you give us a snapshot of what's actually happening behind the scenes there?
2: Yeah, I mean, it's a really interesting summit. We weirdly interesting access to it, that like I'm literally sitting on the floor as the Minister of Defense has just walked by, and businesses are walking by, and Dave Mackay, the CEO of RBC, just strolled past, and they're all talking to one another, not just in these breakout rooms where they have these panels and these sessions, but in the hallways where they're waiting for the elevator and talking to one another. And then there's upstairs from where we are these like real matchmaker sessions where you have the premiers and the federal government meeting with the heads of these monster investment funds from around the world, the BlackRocks and the Blackstones and the Norwegians, the Borians, and they're sitting down. And interestingly, they have an app on their phone that sort of facilitates that matchmaker role, because, you know, Susan Holt, the Premier of New Brunswick, or Doug Ford, the Premier of Ontario, they're not gonna sign these deals, but they're the sort of go-between, the matchmaker, that they sit down with the investment fund. They say, we're interested in these 9 projects. And they use the app to say, these are the people, they can bring them up. They can, the premiers are all allowed to bring in each of these meetings, so they can connect them to the companies. But a lot of the action, a lot of what is happening are the impromptu meetings that are in the hall and at the coffee. And oddly enough, as like from where I sit, you can even see some of that happening. And it's really interesting. At the same time, and this is, I think, is even more interesting, down in the main lobby of the hotel where you don't need to be accredited at all, there's all kinds of people that weren't invited to the summit, but have a project that they want to get onto somebody's table. And they figure, really? Well, listen, the decision makers are here, the money people are here, and there's all these events. Frank McKenna, the former ambassador to the United States, described it as like Super Bowl tailgate parties. There's all these other parties and events and dinners and breakfasts and coffees and whatever all over the city today and yesterday, of people that aren't invited to the main summit trying to get together and see if they can feel some of the people from the main summit to come make an appearance at their little tailgate party and get some of their projects in their hands. So I was talking to one guy who was pitching his project to me, and I'm like, listen, I'm a reporter, I can't help you with any of this, but I'm interested. Tell me all about it. And he tells me all his things.
0: Wrong guy.
2: I got up and shook his hand and I said, you know, thanks and good luck. And he's like, yeah, all we need now is the money. And from literally behind my shoulder, I hear a voice say, I got some money. What are you working on? And it's an investor who's done the same thing. He's not invited to the thing, but he's like, there are people with projects that are going to get drawn to this. I'm going to go down and see if I can talk to some of them. So wow. It's a really interesting sort of environment.
0: Yeah, it's quite savvy, actually, the folks hanging out downstairs trying to make some connections there. Peter, you've given us such a great snapshot of what's happening behind the scenes there at the summit. Thank you so much for joining us on our show.
2: Oh, you bet. Glad to do it.
0: That is CBC's senior business correspondent, Peter Armstrong. He is at the Canada Investment Summit happening right here in Toronto, which is continuing mm-hmm. today. Kevin's got a look at traffic.
1: You know what else continues? A couple of big closures out there on city streets. One of them being the east and westbound 401 ramps to the northbound 404. Yeah, they threw in the eastbound side of things. And the northbound DVP at Girard also blocked off before this ongoing motorcade. So it looks to be possibly in the process of clearing up. But right now, those closures remain in effect. So I'll keep you monitored on that situation. Now, westbound 401 at the 400 in the collectors, a left lane crash there. That's adding to some of the backup that you're running into from Kennedy. And it looks like now eastbound on the 401 at the transfer to the collectors near the 400, it's fully blocked off due to a crash. I'm seeing cars squeezing by on the shoulder. So delays on the 401 in both directions and delays definitely heading the DVP northbound.
0: Okay, thanks very much for that, Kevin. We got lots more to come in the next part of our show, including a conversation about the mayoral debate that happened in our city last night. We previewed it on our show yesterday, so how did it all go down? We will check in with an expert who's keeping tabs of all the happenings of that debate. He joins us after the World This Hour.
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7: You might know Ince Choi best as the creator of Kim's Convenience. Well, Ince is back with a new play called Son of a Preacher Man, and he'll tell you what it was like growing up a preacher's kid and how acting in the arts took him away from becoming a man of the cloth.
8: From CBC News, The World This Hour, I'm Stephanie Skanderas. Ottawa has announced major investors will be able to write off most new capital investment. Prime Minister Mark Carney pitched the so-called mega deduction on day two of the first ever Canada Investment Summit. Hundreds of CEOs and asset managers from Canada and around the world are gathered in Toronto for the event. The Prime Minister says the summit is about more than just strengthening Canada's economy.
9: A country like Canada that has many assets, we have to look at where we stand and who our partners are. So the core of this, yes, there's an economic component, but it is about greater sovereignty.
8: The federal government wants to generate $1 trillion in investment by the end of the decade. Carney also promises Ottawa will help finance nationwide sovereign internet. Former Prime Minister Stephen Harper will deliver closing remarks at the summit this afternoon. The Carney government is seeking private investment at Canada's four major airports in Toronto, Vancouver, Montreal, and Calgary. The Prime Minister says the money will go toward new transport infrastructure and improving the passenger experience. Sheehan Desjardins reports.
9: There's an opportunity here to provide better passenger service.
10: Prime Minister Mark Carney looking for private investors to operate the country's four largest airports, saying the land and assets will remain in federal hands and the proceeds going
9: to reinvest in our regional airports, which are underinvested in.
10: The Liberals floated this idea years ago. It was shelved following pushback. Still, many major airports around the world already have some private investment, according to aviation expert Carl Moore.
11: So I've seen some positive things from it, but there are some issues around prices going up.
10: And Unifor's Aviation Council Chair Tammy Moore worries about the workers.
12: It changes the dynamic at the bargaining table because then you're dealing with a company that is trying to squeeze every dollar out.
10: Carney says security operations will remain with the current federal regulator, Transport Canada. Sheehan Desjardins, CBC News, Toronto.
8: The board of the Kennedy Center has voted to shut down the institution for repairs immediately. That vote comes just hours after the Donald Trump-appointed board failed once again to put the president's name on the facade. A federal judge upheld a lower court's ruling. It said adding Trump's name to the structure without an approval from Congress would be illegal. The board insists it would not be able to raise the funds without Trump's name displayed on the building. And on social media, Trump says renovation work will not take place unless the name change is approved. The head of the FBI is in the hot seat on Capitol Hill.
13: This FBI has made America safer than it's ever been, and I'm proud to lead this agency.
8: Kash Patel touted the FBI's work on reducing violent crime and its handling of security during the World Cup. But he was pressed by lawmakers on alleged misuse of agency resources and violence during immigration operations. Patel is also under fire for his personal conduct following allegations of excessive drinking. Patel called those allegations, published by The Atlantic magazine, a malicious hit piece and filed a $250 million defamation lawsuit. A British inquiry found a nurse was able to murder seven newborns because of a hospital's complete failure to protect babies. The deaths happened more than a decade ago at a hospital in northern England. Inquiry chair Catherine Thirlwall says some babies could have been saved if the hospital acted sooner.
14: After the death of baby I, suspicions became clearer. If safeguarding action had been taken, Letby should have been moved from the neonatal unit at this point. This did not happen, and the collapses and deaths continued.
8: The inquiry blames the hospital's dysfunctional management and a basic lack of safeguarding. Nurse Lucy Letby is serving a whole life sentence for the seven murders and several attempted murders. She maintains she is innocent. And that is the World This Hour. For CBC News, I'm Stephanie Skanderas.
0: Thanks so much, Stephanie. I'm Farah Morali, and welcome to the second hour of Here and Now. And coming up on the program, for the first time, the three leading candidates in the race for mayor of Toronto went head-to-head in a debate last night. We bring you the standout moments and how public safety made its way into the discussions. Plus, on a week when so many of us are talking film with TIFF in town, we bring you more on the rise of AI-generated actors. Tech columnist Takara Small joins us to share what she's been noticing and where the trend is heading if no guardrails are put into place. But first, we are going to talk traffic. Kevin Carrington is back with what has been another busy day.
1: Yes, it has.
0: On the roads with a fair amount of twists and turns to keep track of. What are you watching right now?
1: Well, it's good news that I come with. Recently reopening a couple of stretches following some police activity. We had a couple of motorcade closures, one of them being the northbound DVP at Girard. The other one was both the east and westbound ramps on the 401 to the 404. So if you're heading northbound, basically, you're in a mess. So we're just cleaning up from all of that. Traffic is just quickly bouncing back now that those two stretches have now reopened. But it's going to take some time. Both the east and westbound 401 ramps to the northbound 404 were blocked off, including the DVP closure. Now, eastbound on the 401, the transfer to the collectors near the 400, that is blocked off due to a crash. And I'm hearing that cars are actually squeezing by using the shoulder. So be careful. When MTO shows up, they may be closing off some more lanes for this. Eastbound on the QEW at Burloak, earlier we had the HOV lane blocked off for a crash involving three vehicles, still waiting on the all clear. So don't be surprised if you run into some lane closures or some flashing lights there. Same as last week, track work continues for a portion of Line 1. It's after midnight. Both ways, St. Clair to College, we're going to have shuttle buses instead of trains, and the track work continues all week.
0: Okay, good to know. Thanks for that, Kevin. Let us head over to our meteorologist, Colette Kennedy. She's keeping tabs of the forecast on this Tuesday afternoon for us. Colette, for folks who might be ducking out of the office at this hour, what are they in store for?
15: Yeah, things are pretty good still around most of the GTA. And I just mean, you know, anywhere kind of south of the 401, certainly, but even the 407 tends to just be a few little spotty showers here and there. Whereas when you travel further north, even north of Halton Hills, around Caledon and pressing up towards Barrie, and you start to get into some of the more significant and more organized rain that's coming through the area. But still that chance of showers through this evening and overnight tonight into the GTA, but primarily lighter stuff through these next few hours, if anything. And then, you know, it's 21 degrees right now. It'll be 19 for the low tonight, so very mild with the extra cloud cover and the system around. But by tomorrow, those winds will shift to the north. They'll be coming out of the north, 10 to 20 kilometers per hour. Even so, there's actually, there are two cold fronts that are going to come through. And the first one, these showers associated with, isn't that significant in terms of a change to temperatures. In fact, temperatures go up for Toronto tomorrow. The second cold front has more of an impact. And really, we don't feel some of that cooler air filtering in till the end of the week and into the weekend. So for tomorrow, it's 25 degrees. And after some cloud cover in the early morning, and an isolated shower, we actually get into mostly sunny skies with that temperature a good 5 degrees above seasonal at 25.
0: Okay, good to know. Thanks for that, Colette.
15: Mm-hmm.
0: Let's check in with Natalie Collada now. She is keeping her eye on the big news that is happening today. She does that from our CBC Toronto newsroom. She's with us now in studio for a preview of our upcoming 4:30 newscast.
16: Yeah, hey there, Farah. Lots on the go. We are hearing from friends and community members after a 17-year-old was shot and killed in broad daylight. It happened yesterday at around 3:30 in the afternoon near Jane and Finch at that intersection there. We will speak with people who knew the teen. Also, this comes as police are still searching for a suspect in that shooting. And we are having reaction this afternoon from Pearson Airport. The federal government is seeking private investment into operations at Canada's four largest airports. Prime Minister Mark Carney says the airports themselves will not be sold off. So the news comes out of this investment summit that's happening in the city. Carney promising the government will reinvest tens of billions of dollars that it receives in new infrastructure projects, so including regional airports, local transportation, and a sovereign internet network. Now, the Canadian Labour Congress says Carney's plan for the private investment of the airports will squeeze workers and cost passengers more, warning that private operators could cut labour costs to increase profits. In a statement today from Pearson Airport, the airport says it is looking forward to the government on the next step, so we'll have more on that as well.
0: Okay, thanks so much, Natalie. Well, the three major Toronto mayoral candidates shared the stage in their first debate last night. It was hosted by the Daily Bread Food Bank and focused on affordability in the city. Joining us now for some analysis is Meyer Simiatiki. He's a professor emeritus in the Department of Politics and Public Administration at Toronto Metropolitan University. Hello and welcome back, Meyer.
17: Hi, good to be with you again.
0: Thank you for making time to join us today. Tell us, what were your main takeaways from last night's debate?
17: Well, I thought it was, if anything, more interesting discussion than I anticipated, in part because we actually heard reasoned discussion rather than yelling and screaming. So, you know, this was the first curtain raiser of a debate for the three main candidates. And it was unclear what one should expect. And I think, you know, what we were treated to was a civil, spirited conversation that I think, frankly, looked good on Toronto. You know, in a political world where there's, you know, so much sound and fury, mostly fury, you know, this was a very, you know, thoughtful, engaged conversation about major issues facing the city. You know, we often ask ourselves in the postmortem, you know, who won? Was there a knockout punch? Answer, I think, to those questions is no. I think each of the candidates did what I think from the perspective of their campaigns they needed to do. And if anything, I think maybe the candidate who takes the most momentum from last night is actually Chris Alexander. Maybe because expectations were rather low, maybe even befuddled over his entry into the campaign. A lot of people were wondering, you know, number one, who is he? Number two, you know, why is this guy entering the Toronto mayoralty election campaign? And, you know, I think he presented himself as knowledgeable of the issues, well-spoken. And so in that respect, if you know, anyone's campaign may have been somewhat deflated from last night, it could well be Councillor Brad Bradford, who is very much wanting to portray this as a two-candidate race between himself and Mayor Chow. And, you know, with to the extent that Chris Alexander can present himself as a credible candidate, you know, it seems clear that he is taking more of his votes or most of his votes from what might otherwise have gone to Brad Bradford. But all told, I'd say, you know, we heard you know, a thoughtful, reasonable, civil conversation about the state of Toronto and the future of Toronto. And so I think it was a good evening for public discourse in Toronto last night.
0: Yeah, that's a very, I think many people would agree with that. And I want to dig in a little deeper to some of the comments you made about Chris Alexander. As you had suggested, you know, he did come across as somebody who really understood the issues, established some credibility even. And I wonder, one of the observations from the debate was that Brad Bradford was kind of directing some of his attacks towards Olivia Chow instead. And I wonder if that strategically was perhaps the right move, given how Chris Alexander performed, and that he is, in other ways, kind of his competitor, ideologically at least.
17: Yeah. You know, so I think going into the debate and perhaps ongoing, you know, Mr. Bradford needs to frame this as a contest between himself and Mayor Chow, because once a third or any other candidate starts to become credible, they become an alternative for those who, for whatever reason, you know, are not supportive of Mayor Chow. So it's understandable that Brad Bradford would very much want to focus his attention and criticisms at Mayor Chow. It'll be interesting to see how long, you know, whether that might change at all, whether at some point Brad Bradford, you know, feels that he has to also take on take on Chris Alexander in order to hold his own base of support. But the other thing, you know, I would toss into the mix here is, you know, that Mayor Chow was, you know, defended her achievements well. You know, so, you know, to be, you know, she was in a sense, she had the toughest act last night because she was up against a tag team of two debaters going after her. And, you know, I think on a whole variety of issues, you know, she defended her record and her accomplishments on behalf of the city of Toronto, I think effectively. So, you know, I think last night was just the first, and there are more debates and five more weeks to come. Anything could happen from here to voting day, but you know, I would say for people who tuned in yesterday, I think they have a much better grounding and understanding of what the three candidates are about.
0: One of the things we were talking about on our program yesterday was, you know, the central theme of this debate being held at the Daily Bread Food Bank was affordability, and it does feel, or did feel up until yesterday, that some of these issues have been talked about in generalities, and I'm wondering, from what you heard in the debate yesterday, what else did we learn about the candidates' priorities to make life here more affordable?
17: Well, the first thing to touch, you know, to touch on the affordability point and the role of Daily Bread, I mean, kudos and shout out to them. It was a very well organized and certainly very well moderated event. And I think what Olivia Chow was able to do, I think, was to point to any number of measures across a variety of policy areas, from transit to housing to you know, services being available around the clock and expanding services, that I think she was able to portray herself as really caring about the higher cost of living in this city and wanting to take very tangible steps, whether it was related to TVC fare freezes, the school nutrition programs, or securing historic amounts of funding for the City of Toronto from the province and the federal government. So I think she was very effective in demonstrating her commitment to challenges of affordability. Safety loomed large in the conversation. And again, I think, that's where, Councillor Bradford in particular, I think, feels that there's a potential weakness in the mayor's record. So, he tried to highlight in particular the fact that she has not taken a seat on the police board and wanting to portray that as questioning her commitment to issues of safety.
15: Right.
17: On the other hand, Mayor Chow has increased the funding for all emergency services, including policing. So I'm not sure how much of a dent Mr. Bradford was able to make on that front in the first debate.
0: Meyer, it's been really great to get your take on what we saw last night. I know we have more debates to look forward to, but it was heartening to see a debate where the issues were discussed. As you said, it was civil. And I think the Torontonians got a lot out of what was discussed yesterday evening. Thank you for joining us on our show.
17: Good being with you as always.
0: That is Meyer Simiatake. He's a professor emeritus in the Department of Politics and Public Administration at TMU. He was speaking about the first Toronto mayoral debate, which happened last night, that included the three leading candidates, Olivia Chow, Brad Bradford, and Chris Alexander.